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1: What happens when Russia arrests civilians in the Ukrainian territories it occupies? In the next half hour, we'll follow a group of Ukrainian women through the Russian prison system. It's 519.
4: I'm Janine Herbst with these headlines. In Nepal, authorities are warning of possible fresh flooding as water levels rise. Last week's catastrophic floods killed at least 800 people and left more than 3,000 missing in Nepal and Tibet, including dozens of Americans. Jurors in Massachusetts continue deliberations tomorrow in the trial of Lindsay Clancy, the nurse charged with killing her three children. Her lawyers say she was experiencing postpartum depression. And weather around the world could be affected by a powerful El Nino weather pattern. A new study shows this weather event is getting more intense with climate change. I'm Janine Herbst, NPR News in Washington.

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1: I had given my parents years ago before she died.
2: Wide or narrow? I don't know if that's...
1: It took me a while to figure out how to use the thing.
2: Just minimized the treble to try to get some of the static out. This is like such a stupid question, but does wind blow radio waves?
1: How to find the frequencies that were active.
2: Like, I'm hearing a voice. 93, 33. Don't come back. I feel like Jodie Foster in Contact right now. Like, when her signal goes out and she thinks the aliens are gone, I'm like, that's me right now.
1: But eventually, I started picking stuff up.
2: Oh my gosh, voices. The antenna's broken, so I'm just gonna grab a pliers quick and, like, squeeze it into place. What? Okay, I'm holding the pliers on the antenna and getting way better reception. Like, let me... No pliers? Pliers. Oh my god, I think I'm an antenna. Let me try going back to 93, 30, 11,020. Oh my god. Banger, honestly. I'm gonna keep surfing. Surfing the waves. Oh my god, I just got it. Pushing rock. Come back. I have to say, I've never been so excited to hear Christian rock.
1: Once I got the hang of it, I started to pick up a lot of stuff.
3: This is a matter of life and death for the church. The church will not repopulate itself, I'm sorry.
2: There's so many now.
1: I heard World's Last Chance.
4: Okay, now we're going to get into the usage of the word Almighty in the New Testament. God has made a revelation.
1: I heard Brother R.G. Stare.
5: The baby that is aborted, either going to heaven or hell.
1: I was just so excited. It was just me on my own for hours, kind of like being caught in a social media scroll, but a lot less passive. And eventually I filled in my dad when he came into the room.
6: Oh, you know what kind of station I heard earlier? It was just beep, beep, beep, beep, wah, wah, wah, wah, wah. Which is usually like a code that somebody's receiving. Yeah, isn't that crazy?
1: Content be damned. I was loving the short waves.
6: I can play it for you.
1: In many parts of the world, shortwave radio is still a lifeline. Here in the U.S., though, these days, it's mostly a hobby. But right now, there's a battle playing out on our shortwaves. It's taking place between two parties with very different visions for how the shortwaves should be used. And that ideological battle between the pirates and the profiteers tells us a lot about how we regard our public airwaves. In the year since I had that first solitary channel surfing experience, I've been able to tune in together with other shortwave listeners.
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7: Okay. So this is an HOA, so I can't do a lot outside.
1: And one of the folks I listened with was this guy, Matt Todd.
7: Yeah, I have it's a loop on the ground. You can kind of see it out there.
6: Oh, yeah, I see where it's. But
1: he lives about a half hour north of where I live in Minneapolis. 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He was especially excited when he was flipping through the shortwave band and heard On the Media, which we've been airing on a shortwave station WRMI out of Florida for several months.
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0: That's it for this season of The Divided Dial. This series was written and reported by me, Katie Thornton, and edited by OTM's executive producer, Katia Rogers. Music and sound design is by Jared Paul. Jennifer Munson is our technical director. This series is made possible in part with support from the Fund for Investigative Journalism.
1: That was an excerpt from season 2 of our series, The Divided Dial. 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That's it for this week's show. On the Media is produced by Molly Rosen, Rebecca Clark-Callender, and Candace Wong. Travis Mannon is our video producer. Our technical director is Jennifer Munson, with engineering from Jared Paul. Eloise Blondio is our senior producer, and our executive producer is Katia Rogers. On the Media is produced by WNYC. Brooke Gladstone will be back next week. I'm Michael Loewinger.
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2: And it's currently 72 degrees and clear here in Seattle's University District. 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
6: From NPR and WBEZ Chicago, this is Wait, Wait, Don't Tell Me, the NPR News Quiz. I'm Alzo Slade.
7: And I'm Peter Sagal. Years from now, our grandchildren will ask us, what did you do in the Great Trade War, Grandpa? And we'll say, we looked at the ground and hoped nobody would notice us. We'll ask about the war to make the world safer, maple syrup. Plus, Carissa Hendricks, the alter ego of magician Lucy Darling, tells us how a great wig can lead to great things. And Alzo Slade reacts when I ask him to listen to my first rap mixtape.
6: Oh, my God. Oh, my God. Oh, no.
7: We'll ask who was really appalled and by what on our quiz coming up right after this hour's news.
8: Live from NPR News in Washington, I'm Janine Herbst. For the first time in a month, the U.S. and Iran traded fire today. The U.S. Central Command says U.S. forces launched strikes on Iranian rocket launchers on Larak Island in the Strait of Hormuz, saying it observed the Islamic Revolutionary Guard getting ready to launch sea mines. In response, the Iranian Guard launched an attack at U.S. bases in Jordan, according to Iranian state media, and says there were deaths among its members in the U.S. attack. More than 2,000 people are missing, including Americans, after last week's catastrophic flooding along the Nepal-Tibet border. NPR's Chandelise Duster has more.
9: Authorities in Nepal say they are searching for more than 2,000 people from various countries, 4 days after flooding along the Nepal-Tibet border. U.S. State Department spokesperson Tommy Pigott told ABC News on Sunday, 85 Americans are still unaccounted for and 9 have been evacuated. He also said they were not aware of American deaths. The State Department, Pigott said, is sending aid to assist in recovery efforts.
10: We have activated from the State Department $3.6 million in emergency humanitarian assistance. That includes up to 3 months of emergency food for up to 10,000 flood-affected households.
9: The U.S. Embassy in Nepal has warned that heavy rain through Tuesday could lead to more flooding in the region. Chandelise Duster, NPR News.
8: At least 20 people are missing after extreme flash flooding in a remote area of the Grand Canyon closed the Colorado River and forced dozens to evacuate. That includes Erica Viola and her husband, who are camping at the Bright Angel Campground near Phantom Ranch in Arizona.
11: Running as hard as I could, but you can't get too far in knee-deep mud and water and debris everywhere. And yeah, there was a moment there where I didn't think I was going to be able to make it in time.
8: The National Park Service says nearly all footbridges over Bright Angel Creek were destroyed. The Weather Service says thunderstorms and flooding are possible through tomorrow. The price of French fries and funnel cake at the Minnesota State Fair is going up, but as NPR Scott Horsley reports, the price of corn dogs, that's down this year.
12: There are many ways to measure inflation. Economist Tyler Shipper at the University of St. Thomas has been tracking prices at the Minnesota State Fair to compile what he calls the on-a-stick price index.
13: Whenever people go to the fair, it's an interesting event because people are generally not thinking about pinching every dollar and every cent, but they still certainly see it because it's an affordability issue for them.
12: The price of fried Oreos is up sharply this year, but cheese curd prices are flat. The overall cost of living on a stick is up just over 3% from a year ago. That's a smaller annual increase than the two previous years, suggesting that fairground inflation is cooling, but still hotter than most people would like. Scott Horsley, NPR News, Washington.
8: And you're listening to NPR News. Closing arguments are expected tomorrow in the trial of Duane Davis, accused of orchestrating the shooting of rapper Tupac Shakur nearly 30 years ago. In his 2019 memoir, he said he was in the car that held the gunman that shot and killed Tupac in Las Vegas. Davis has pleaded not guilty to one count of murder with the use of a deadly weapon. Some 54 million children are headed back to school if their year hasn't already begun. They face traditional first day of school jitters along with changes related to screen time and artificial intelligence. NPR's Nirvi Shah has more.
14: Many kids had to accept last year that they could no longer access their cell phones at school. This year, some schools are going further, cutting back on screen time altogether, including tablets and laptops for classwork. Schools are also grappling with the role artificial intelligence should play in class. Some districts are experimenting with the technology. For example, one district in Ohio has tested an AI chatbot that serves as a tutor. David Lawrence is superintendent of Dayton Public Schools.
15: I think when the history is written, it'll say that, hey, they were really cutting edge, innovative, and ahead of the curve in the interest of children.
14: Also this year, fewer kids may have access to free meals at school, and parents are opting kindergartners out of childhood vaccines in record numbers. Nirvi Shah, NPR News.
8: At the weekend box office, Spider-Man Brand New Day took the top spot with $22 million in its fifth weekend. That brings its worldwide total to $2.3 billion. And in second place, the Looney Tunes features Coyote vs. Acme. This is NPR News.
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2: 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I'm Kirsten Hettinger. 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
6: From NPR and WBEZ Chicago, this is Wait, Wait, Don't Tell Me, the NPR News Quiz. I'm the number one pick in your fantasy NPR draft, Alzo Slade. And here's your host at the Studebaker Theater at the Fine Arts Building in Chicago, Illinois, Peter Sagal.
20: Thank you, Alzo. Thank you, everybody. Great to be back with you. Great to see you. Thank you so much. But before we get started, we just want to pay tribute to the great Dolly Parton, who we lost this week, all week. Yeah, we feel the same. And as I'm sure you've seen, all week people have been coming forward with stories we didn't know about her incredible generosity. She gave to disaster relief. She started literacy campaigns. In fact, when you put on your winter coat for the first time in a month or so and find $20 in the pocket, turns out she put that there. Later on, we're going to be talking to magician Carissa Hendricks, better known as her alter ego, Lucy Darling. But right now, it's your turn to call in and play our games. The number is 1-888-WAIT-WAIT. That's 1-888-924-8924. Let's welcome our first listener contestant. Hi, you're on Wait, Wait, Don't Tell Me.
0: Hello, Peter. My name is Francis, and I am from Troutdale, Oregon.
20: Troutdale, Oregon?
0: Yeah.
20: We have people who presume to know Troutdale. I myself don't believe them. What do you do in Troutdale?
0: Right now, I help take care of people that need help. Basically, as my manager describes it, I take a bunch of old men on bad dates just to make sure that they get out of the house.
20: Oh, wow. So you pick up old men in their...
21: Wait a minute.
20: Hold on. All right. You pick them up in your car and you transport them is what I'm trying to say. Well, welcome to the show, Francis. Let me introduce you to our panel this week. First up, it's a comedian whose album Yell Joy is available on Blonde Medicine. It's Joelle Nicole Johnson.
22: Hello.
0: Hello.
20: Next, an actor and writer who can be seen in the acclaimed improv show Two Square at UCB New York on September 23rd is Peter Gross.
23: Hi.
0: Hi, Peter.
20: And her podcast is Handsome, and you can see her perform in Rochester, New York on August 29th and up in Calgary, Canada on August 30th. It's Tig Notaro.
0: Hello, Tig.
22: Hello, sir.
20: So, Francis, welcome to the show. You're going to play Who's Alzo this time. Alzo Slade is going to read you three quotations from this week's news. If you can correctly identify or explain two of them, you will win our prize. Any voice from the show, you might choose for your voicemail. Are you ready to go?
0: I am ready.
20: All right, here's your first quote. It's Canadian politician Doug Ford reacting to someone who put a 50% tariff on everything his country exports.
24: He can kiss my ass.
20: Who started a trade war with Canada this week?
0: I believe it's Donald Trump.
20: Yes, Donald Trump. President Trump did that. After the U.S. launched massive tariffs against Canada last week, Canada fought back with massive tariffs of their own. It looks to be a prolonged fight. But it was a nice moment of diplomacy when Trump repeated all his dumb threats in French for the Quebecois community. Are you going to rally to the cause, guys, and get domestic maple syrup?
22: If that's what it takes.
20: Really? Yeah. You're willing to make any sacrifice?
22: Absolutely.
23: Right. It might be a nice time for bootlegging again, though.
20: Really?
23: It'd be nice to see that come back, right? That was really fun during Prohibition.
20: Yeah.
23: No offense to people in Vermont or other places where there's maple syrup, but I'm just in it for the smuggling. I don't really care what I'm smuggling.
22: You're going to get angry emails for sure.
23: Yeah, definitely.
20: No, I mean, we joke, but Americans are about to find out how much stuff is made in Canada when the price skyrockets. Cars, dishwashers, toilet paper.
23: What?
20: And that's bad because without toilet paper, my backup plan was the dishwasher.
23: It's almost the NHL season, too. Are there, like, a hockey players not allowed to come down to the United States?
20: It's really terrible. They had to leave them at the border. I don't know. I mean, and it doesn't make any sense because Trump first said the tariffs were about Canada's discriminatory trade practices, and then it was about their unfair labor laws. Now he says it's about stopping Canada from getting a nuclear weapon.
25: It's weird because I can't imagine maple syrup being any more expensive. Like, has anybody purchased fresh maple syrup? It costs as much as a car. Like,
20: it's true.
22: What kind of car are you buying?
23: She buys expensive syrup and cheap cars. Yeah. Right in the middle.
20: Now, Canada, as you heard, that was Doug Ford, the Premier of Ontario, and as you heard, they're being rather defiant, so Trump got mad and this week issued an executive order to rename Lake Ontario Lake America.
21: Oh, yeah.
20: No, wait a minute. No, guys, to be honest, to be fair, Lake America sounds like a great place to get on your pontoon boat and drink about 50 beers.
25: It also sounds like a place you go to die.
20: Lake America?
25: Yeah, because there's a lake. What's that lake also in Georgia that everybody keep dying in?
22: Lake America?
25: It's Lake Lanier.
21: Oh, and yeah.
25: Every year, a bunch of white people go to Lake Lanier, and you never hear from them again. And black people keep telling y'all to stop going to Lake Lanier. So I'm not going to Lake Lanier or Lake America.
20: I mean, it was a little bit of a low blow, and Canada decided to get back at us by calling that thing that poops all over your local park an America goose. All right, your next quote is a customer watching her Amazon package get delivered.
24: Oh, my God. Oh, my God. Oh, no.
20: She was watching as the package was dropped into a swimming pool by a what?
0: I think I'm going to need a hint.
20: Well, if it's dropped from a height, it has to be being delivered by something in the air. What would that be?
0: Oh, a drone.
20: A drone, yes. Amazon announced. Give it up for Francis. Amazon announced that it is expanding its drone aerial delivery service to 500 American cities. And America's new favorite pastime is watching videos of the drones completely screwing it up. They're dropping packages in pools, in ponds, in the middle of the street. So far, nobody has been hurt, but you can always order a bowling ball for your enemy and hope for the best.
23: Yeah, what about all the delivery people who are people who usually deliver the packages? They're going to do what now?
20: That is
23: just job-wise, what are they going
20: to
23: do now?
20: I imagine they'll probably, the way these things work, is have to follow the drones around and pick up the packages from the street and the pool and the gutter.
23: Yeah.
24: Well, you know somebody's going to jailbreak one of the drones, and it's like, yo, I got three drones for sale. They're going to be going to the barber shops and the beauty shops. You want a drone? Is that an Amazon? No.
23: No, this is a Damazon drone.
22: Can you buy a drone from Amazon?
20: That would be funny if a drone brought a drone.
22: That's what I was just thinking.
20: Yeah, it'd be possible, I guess.
22: Yeah.
20: Why not?
23: And then while it's flying, it's like saying to the other drone, this is so weird.
20: All right, Francis, here is your last quote.
24: It's good for the planet if I skip the salad.
20: That was a commenter in the Washington Post talking about their opinion that what common food might not actually be good for us.
0: Oh, I mean, first, I want to go for lettuce.
20: Yes, it's lettuce, yes. We've been talking about lettuce and why we shouldn't eat it. Apparently, even when it's not diseased, we shouldn't eat it. The Washington Post says it's time for us to stop eating lettuce because it's wasteful and actually has no nutritional value. Experts claim that most of the time, lettuce is just a delivery method for dressing. That's obviously not true. Sometimes there's bacon. And the nutritionist says the problem with lettuce is that it's mostly water. Meanwhile, Taylor Farms is like, yeah, water. That's the problem with lettuce.
23: It's mostly water and the rest is poop. But a lot of things are mostly water. Celery is mostly water.
20: Right.
23: Like a cucumber is mostly water. Humans are mostly water.
20: And I eat humans all the time.
23: Is there going to be another way that people can ingest ranch dressing?
20: just chug it from the bottle, I guess. I mean, the nutritionist who's making this case says the solution is simple. Just swap lettuce, which has no nutritional value, for lentils.
23: What?
20: Lentils. It's not the same thing. Nobody wants a BLT where the L is a lentil.
23: Was he just doing this alphabetically?
20: Pretty much. Lentils apparently are good for you.
25: Yeah.
20: They have a lot of fiber, so you'll still spend an hour in the toilet, but for a good reason.
22: High protein. Yeah.
20: You like your lentils?
22: I love my lentils.
20: You're a vegan, right?
22: I am, but I didn't want to announce it publicly. Yeah. I like to choose when I corner people and tell them all about it.
20: Right. Also, how did Francis do in our quiz?
24: Perfect score, 3 out of 3.
20: Well done, Francis.
0: Thank you.
20: Thanks for calling, and thanks for that good work you do. Right now, panel, it is time for you to answer some questions about this week's news. Joyelle, when Universal Studios in Southern California built a new state-of-the-art roller coaster, they promised all the people who live nearby that it was engineered to be nearly silent. And it is. But the neighbors say the park did not account for what specific noise?
25: Yeah. People screaming?
20: Exactly right. The engineers who built the new Fast and Furious coaster at Universal Studios eliminated the clatter of the wheels and the whining of the motor, but they forgot about the of the customers. So now every 30 seconds, neighbors say the air is filled with people screaming in terror.
23: with no context.
1: Yeah.
23: With no roller coaster sound to make it make sense.
1: Yeah. And Universal Studios is getting nowhere with the sign they put up saying, keep your hands inside the car and your emotions inside your body. They're going to need other solutions, like gag the passengers, or every car comes equipped with a stern librarian.
23: Now all I hear is shushing. This neighborhood sucks. First it was screaming, now it's shushing.
22: That's even worse.
1: Coming up, power corrupts, but power also needs a friend in our Bluff the Listener game. Call 1-888-WAIT-WAIT to play. We'll be back in a minute with more of Wait, Wait, Don't Tell Me from NPR.
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24: 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From NPR and WBEZ Chicago, this is Wait, Wait, Don't Tell Me, the NPR News Quiz. I'm Alzo Slade. We're playing this week with Tig Notaro, Peter Gross, and Joelle Nicole Johnson. And here again is your host at the Studebaker Theater in Chicago, Illinois, Peter Sagal.
1: Thank you, Alzo. Thank you.

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1: Grinder. The police don't even carry guns, gasps an American. Consequently, the police superintendent, Cornelius Crowley, is bored. He walks the entirety of the tiny town daily in search of crime, but it wasn't until his herring sandwich went missing one afternoon that he had a thief in his midst. When he identified the culprit as a local seagull, he became obsessed with investigating seagull crimes. One particular seagull has drawn the most of his ire, a sturdy lad. His name is Carl. Cornelius claims Carl is a menace to society, but his family ain't sure. I'm pretty sure he loves that bird, commented his wife, who has listened to hours of Cornelius complaining about Carl. His co-workers claim that his relationship with Carl has given him a, quote, new lease on life and a sparkle in his eye. One shop owner who watched Cornelius track Carl for an entire day commented, it's just like Harrison Ford and Tommy Lee Jones in The Fugitive. At a certain point, it's like, guys, y'all should kiss. Cornelius and Carl will continue to be Bantry's odd couple, which truly gives a new meaning to the phrase, no harm, no foul.
2: The superintendent of a small town in Ireland becomes obsessed with his nemesis, Carl the Seagull. Your next story of a covert connection comes from Peter Gross.
3: Famous Dutch boarding school Rotterdam Preparatory Academy was rocked by scandal this week when the headmaster, Jan van Omen, revealed that his trusted advisor, Sophie, is actually a chalkboard eraser. 20 years ago, when van Omen was a math teacher, he was working on a complex math problem on a massive chalkboard. Think A Beautiful Mind or someone trying to count all of Elon Musk's children. His eraser slipped and erased part of his calculations. He was horrified until he realized that what got erased was actually a mistake that was preventing him from solving the problem. And from that point on, the eraser, who he named Sophie, after an ex-girlfriend who never believed in him, never left his side. When Jan was promoted to headmaster, he asked if he could have his advisor, Sophie, on the payroll. They wanted to keep me happy, so they said yes, van Omen told the website Holland Today. It's not like I lied. No one specifically asked me if Sophie was a person. His secret was discovered this week when a student asked to meet the famous Sophie, and van Omen opened a desk drawer to reveal an eraser with googly eyes and a tiny blonde wig, saying, here, you are the first person to meet my beautiful Sophie, and now that I'm doing this, I'm realizing this is quite insane and I'm going to be fired.
2: A Dutch headmaster reveals an intense relationship with a chalkboard eraser. Your last story of a furtive friend comes from Tig Notaro.
4: Sanae Takaichi, the Prime Minister of Japan, is known for working on weekends and only sleeping 3 hours a night. So, sounds like a very diligent bummer. She admitted this week that while the long hours have gotten a little lonely, she's recently made a new friend, the cockroach living in her house. In a story that makes you think, maybe 3 hours of sleep isn't enough. The Prime Minister took to social media to explain how she came across her tiny, disgusting friend and screamed at first. The start of any good relationship. I mean, I get it. Who doesn't want a friend who skitters around and eats all your garbage and secretly has hundreds of more friends hiding nearby? Her staffers had the cockroach removed because it was a cockroach. She says, quote, I felt relieved, but also a little lonely, or maybe sad. I wish her well and recommend maybe getting a dog and a life.
2: All right, so one of these people in authority turned out to have an interesting relationship that we had not known about. Was it from Joelle Nicole Johnson, a police superintendent in Ireland who has an obsession with a seagull named Carl? From Peter Gross, the headmaster.

0: Master of a school in Holland who revealed that their closest advisor was a chalkboard eraser, or from Tig Notaro, the Prime Minister of Japan had a beautiful, if brief, relationship with a cockroach in her official residence. Which of these was the real story we found in the news?
1: I am going to go with Tig's story about the cockroach.
0: You're going to go with Tig's story about the Japanese Prime Minister and their tiny little now dead pet. All right. Well, to bring you the real story, we spoke to an expert.
2: That does not make sense to an exterminator's mind. Cockroaches have been known to spread diseases.
0: That was Tony Hernandez, exterminator and manager at Pest Control Chicago, who we called to get an opinion about the Japanese Prime Minister and her late roach. Congratulations, Casey. You got it right. You earned a point for Tig, simply for telling the truth. You've won our prize, the voice of your choice on your voicemail. Thank you so much for playing with us today.
1: Thank you. Thank you so much.
3: Just call out my name.
0: And now the game we call Not My Job. Carissa Hendricks has done about everything one can do as a circus artist and as a performer, including, and this is true, setting the world record for holding a lit torch in their mouth. But it was when they put on a beehive wig and a cocktail dress and became magician Lucy Darling that they took the internet and now the world by storm. Carissa Hendricks, welcome to Wait, Wait, Don't Tell Me. Carissa, I feel we need to start with a question that's on everybody's mind right now. How long did you have to hold a flaming torch in your mouth to set the record?
4: So I set the new record at 2 minutes and 1 second, which is embarrassing because the old record was only 1 minute and 32 seconds, so I hurt myself longer than was necessary. Marco Frigatti, who was the official from Guinness, he was supposed to be counting down my time so that I wouldn't do more than I absolutely needed to. But at about 50 seconds, he stopped counting. So I just kept going and was able to push through the record. Although I watched it, it was done on an Italian TV show called La Show del Record. And I watched it about 6 months later. I had spent 6 months just being so mad at him for not giving me this like anchor point. And I watched the episode and he had counted the whole time. But it was so painful, my brain had blocked out all the noise. So I had been carrying around this absolutely unreasonable rage for this poor Italian man for 6 months.
0: That seems, I understand.
5: But he could have said something at a minute 33.
0: Exactly. Yeah, he could have waved his arms.
6: Congratulations.
7: What's the international symbol for take the fire out of your mouth?
0: Does it hurt?
4: It hurts. It hurts a lot. Here's the thing. If you're doing basic fire-eating tricks, there's a lot of science to it. The fire triangle, all you have to do is remove the spark, the oxygen, or the fuel, and if your mouth, you can close it around a torch, and you basically snuff the fire out. And if you're doing it correctly, you can do it without injuring yourself. Except, if you're trying to beat a world record, then there's basically no way to do that without injuring yourself. My teeth heated up so much that the bone inside was hot enough to burn the space between my teeth and my gums, and my whole mouth swole up. But they gave me a medal, so it was...
0: There you are, okay.
5: I was... I'm still confused.
8: A metal bone to replace what...
5: So you don't get paid anything to break the world record?
4: No, it's just about the glory.
0: Yeah. Has your record been broken? Has anybody else, like, risen up to challenge you?
4: I have not had the desire to Google it. I don't want to know, but also, if somebody beats it, they can have it.
0: I know that you studied circus and all kinds of other things. Do you have any other amazing skills that we may not know about?
4: I was an acrobat for a while. My favorite weird thing I ever did was I did an act years and years ago where I would hold on, like I'd be suspended by an aerial rig and be hula hooping a fire hoop. So it'd be like fire on a hoop while I was clenching fire torches in my toes. I only did that one summer because not only was it painful, but people didn't get it because of how it didn't make any sense.
0: That's the problem with being a great artist like yourself. People just don't understand what you're trying to say. If you had a message and the message was, I am on fire, nobody understood.
4: I didn't get it.
0: All right, magic. However, you can do all these things, but the thing that you have become extraordinarily well known for, or at least your dear friend Lucy Darling has become remarkably well known for, is magic. And it's my understanding that you were performing in a variety of different guises or personas until Lucy arrived. And can you tell me where Lucy came from?
4: Absolutely. So I've been a huge fan of old Hollywood movies for a long time. You know, Bringing Up Baby, what a way to go, like watching old Zsa Zsa Gabor movies and Mae West. I love these things. And I always had wanted to do something in that style. And right before this, the winter right before I started working on it was when Zsa Zsa Gabor passed away. And it made me realize, oh, you know, this is the last of those women, those like effortless, clever, stunning, like bon vivant style women from that era. And I just, it felt this, you know, I was compelled, you know, like this call to action. I refused to let that energy be gone from the world, even if it meant that I had to carry a tiny piece of it with me.
8: I'm carrying it too.
6: Zsa Zsa didn't kick you, she slapped you.
0: So for anyone who hasn't seen Lucy Darling perform, can you describe her?
4: I can try. Lucy is sort of like a 1940s, like almost Loki-style character. She's a little evil. She is going to... But my favorite thing about doing Lucy is it's drag, but it is all the parts of drag that I love most, which are like the silly, like almost mean things where you sort of push the audience a little bit. And I really tried to create a character that was like right on the line before you know it's drag. So it's deliberately a little bit ambiguous, where if you know it's drag, you're like, oh, that's drag. But if not, I can kind of trick people into not to going to see it who don't know that they like drag yet.
0: Wow. You're like an entry level, you're like the first puff of a drug.
4: Exactly. Wow. You know what? I like to think of myself as the Neil deGrasse Tyson of drag, you know?
5: Yeah.
0: All right.
5: Well, this administration doesn't like you at all.
0: No.
5: Now, does it?
4: No. So, and I'm Canadian, so it's even worse.
0: So no. Yeah. Yeah. Next
4: By
0: time
4: the you... way, there's an extra 50% fee on any of my shows on this. Yeah.
0: So, Carissa Hendricks, it is a pleasure to talk to you. We've invited you here to play a game we're calling
5: Try Eating This Fire.
4: Oh,
0: so
4: no.
0: You're a world record fire eater, so we thought we'd ask you about Flamin' Hot Cheetos and other spicy snacks. Get 2 out of 3 right, you'll win our prize for one of our listeners. Also, who is Carissa Hendricks playing for?
5: Ryan and Don Himmel of Windsor, California.
0: All right. Ready to play? Here's your first question.
4: I'm ready.
0: In 2025, a Flamin' Hot Cheeto that was shaped like the Pokemon character Charizard sold on eBay for almost $88,000. But that story actually isn't as impressive as it might sound. Why? Is it because A, real Pokemon fans know it looks much more like a Bulbasaur? B, eBay took a commission of $45,000, over 50% of the sale price? Or C, that wasn't the highest price someone paid for a Flamin' Hot Cheeto?
4: Oh, my gosh. Okay, as somebody who is dealing a lot with ticketing fees right now, I want to say the fee one, but I also know people are terrible with money, so I'm going to say it's that somebody paid more for a Cheeto.
0: That's right! In 2017, a Cheeto that looked like Harambe sold for just under $100,000, proving your point, Carissa. All right, here's your next question. Once you get used to Flamin' Hot, you might want to up the ante, and Doritos is here for you with which of these? A, Doritos Roulette, a snack pack where 1 in 6 chips was painfully spicy. B, Doritos Lime and Lyme Disease flavor. Or C, Doritos Sharpened Corners Edition.
4: You know what? Based on the Doritos I've eaten, all three of those are correct. I'm going to go with the roulette one.
0: You're right again, Carissa. You know what people want. They want a little danger when they're snacking. It was so
4: and
0: much
4: no Lyme disease.
0: Right. No Lyme disease. It was so much fun, apparently. A school in the UK had to ban Doritos roulette after it sent one kid to the hospital. Oh, you don't find that amusing, eh? All right, well...
4: they're just shocked that's in the UK and not in America.
0: Exactly, yeah. Right. All right, here's your last question. We wouldn't have the Flamin' Hot flavor if the Cheeto had never been invented. What happy accident led to the creation of the Cheeto? Was it A, in the 1930s, a farmer was cleaning out a clogged animal feed grinder, and somehow the first ever Cheeto popped out? B, a police station in Boston was using orange dust to do fingerprinting, and when they couldn't get it off, inspiration struck. Or C, in the 1970s, the CIA created it while attempting to develop something more addictive than heroin.
4: I'm going to say trying to create something more addictive.
0: No, it was actually the animal feed grinder.
4: That's
0: presumably the guy was trying to clean out the grinder by feeding some like grains or something through it, and these little things popped out, and he said, huh. And he ate it.
7: And you know what? They still make it the old-fashioned way.
0: They do.
7: So just think about that, kids, when you're popping a Cheeto in your mouth.
0: Also, how did Carissa do in our quiz?
5: They did enough. 2 out of 3 is good for me.
0: Good for me as well. Carissa Hendricks is the award-winning magician behind the amazing and sophisticated Lucy Darling. You can see Carissa and Lucy on tour starting in September. Carissa Hendricks, thank you so much for joining us on Wait, Wait, Don't Tell Me. And say hello to Lucy, and I'll see her when she's here. Bye bye.
9: She's just a girl and she's on fire. Hotter than a fantasy.
0: In just a minute, just when you thought it was safe to go back to your hotel room, that's in our listener limerick challenge. Call 1-888-WAIT-WAIT to join us on air. 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
10: Tune in for that, coming up in about 20 minutes at 8 o'clock. Tomorrow, the Boston Red Sox will host the Seattle Mariners. George Kirby is up as our starting pitcher for the Monday series opener, with Brian Wu starting on Tuesday. And Emerson Hancock, who was slated to start on Wednesday, has since been placed on the injured list as of today. An alternate starter that day has not yet been named. Best of luck to our Mariners and a speedy recovery to Hancock. 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
5: 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From NPR and WBEZ Chicago, this is Wait, Wait, Don't Tell Me, the NPR News Quiz. I'm Alzo Slade. We're playing this week with Tig Notaro, Joelle Nicole Johnson, and Peter Gross. And here again is your host at the Studebaker Theater in Chicago, Illinois, Peter Sagal.
0: Thank you so much, Alzo. Thank you, everybody. Thank you so much. In just a minute, play the game Limerick Fans Everywhere call The Only Thing We Have Left. It's the Listener Limerick Challenge. If you'd like to play, give us a call at 1-888-WAIT-WAIT. That's 1-888-924-8924. Right now, panel, some more questions for you from the week's news. Tig, parents at a Kentucky middle school suspect that a map of the United States that was given to the students there might have been AI-generated after they noticed that what was incorrect?
8: The shape.
0: I'm going to give it to you because everything was incorrect. Kentucky, the state where the school is, was labeled Venecki. Louisiana was Lukong. South Carolina was Sorth Quanto.
7: Why do you need to AI generate a map? Like, right. aren't there places that just make maps that are not wrong?
0: Or can't you just Google map of the United States, yeah. look at it, make print sure it's spelled out. Right, and print it? But no, that's how it goes. The map was part of a packet of materials given out to students, which also included an apparently AI-generated periodic table full of completely botched elements. Boy, stories like this are worth their weight in gore world. Peter, finally, there's something to take the stress out of getting to know someone. A new app that will do what before a first date?
7: Like do a background check on somebody?
0: Exactly right. Oh, yeah? A background check. A new website will run a full background check on your date before you meet them. It's a great way to answer the question, is he just being charmingly mysterious about his past, or does he have a bunch of DUIs? The site uses publicly available information to compile a comprehensive background check, which is what female friends have literally been doing for years. I mean, don't even try this unless you can send me a screenshot of his homecoming date from 20 years ago, you amateurs.
7: There should be something that's like, do you look like one of this person's exes? I feel like I've known a bunch of people recently where... like, you see their new person, and you're like, you look like one of their exes. Like, this person has a type, like, same height, hair, whatever it is. That I would like to know if I was dating somebody. Like, am I just, like, a carbon copy of somebody that you've dated
8: would
7: before?
8: Would it bother you?
7: I would feel like I was, like, they weren't taking it seriously. That they're just looking at, they're like, you look like, and ultimately it all goes back to, like, my dad.
8: Oh, it's very serious. They're trying to perfect what they started.
7: Come to the basement and yeah. be measured against the other specimens.
0: I love it when they say to you, oh, honey, you're the best in the series.
5: My prom date's father did that to me.
0: Really?
5: Yeah. I went to go pick her up, and she was getting ready upstairs, and he said, son, I need to see your driver's license for a background check. And I just went down in a giggle. And tried to come up thinking that he was joking.
0: And he wasn't joking.
5: No, he wasn't joking at all.
0: Yeah.
5: Not at all.
0: Did you give him the driver's license?
5: Absolutely.
0: Yeah.
5: But I was clean.
0: Yeah.
5: Yeah.
8: How do you do a background check?
7: Yeah, was he in law enforcement or something? Yeah.
5: He had homies in the department.
8: Oh.
5: He was one of those guys, that new guys.
8: I was picturing just like a little machine where you...
7: like a terminal.
5: Like at the airport?
8: Yes, like when your daughter turns 15, you'd run IDs.
0: Here, look at my phone. It'll scan your iris. Okay.

0: Coming up, it's Lightning Fill in the Blank, but first it's the game where you have to listen for the rhyme. If you'd like to play on air, call or leave a message at 1-888-WAIT-WAIT. That's 1-888-924-8924. You can come see us most weeks right here at the Studebaker Theater and catch us on the road. We'll be at the Rose Music Center in Huber Heights, Ohio next week on September 3rd. 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For tickets and information to all our live events, go to nprpresents.org. Hi, Aaron. Wait, don't tell me.
1: Hi, Peter. My name is Comey, calling from Aurora, Colorado.
0: I know Aurora, near Denver. Oh, we got an Aurora fan here. And do you do all those Colorado things that everybody in Colorado does?
1: You know, I don't, actually, because I'm a dad of two kids, so I don't have time.
0: Really? So you're not out, like, hiking and adventuring? You're just home being a dad?
1: Yes, exactly. I like to cook for my family, but hopefully when they're grown up, I will definitely do all that stuff with them.
0: That would be cool. Well, Comey, welcome to the show. Alzo Slade is going to read you three news-related limericks with a last word or phrase missing from each. If you can fill in that last word or phrase correctly in two of the limericks, you'll be a winner. Ready
1: Let's
0: to play?
1: Do it.
0: Here is your first limerick.
2: With this tissue, we might be rubbed raw. I think that's the plan's only flaw. Thank God it's not sticks. Or even worse, bricks. They're making TP from
1: straw?
0: Yes! Straw! They're making toilet paper from straw. Great news, toilet paper just became ouchy. It's made from rice straw, which is a byproduct of growing rice. And this person knew that this stuff was just being burned. He's like, what can I do with it? And his mind went right to toilet paper. Which tells you something about rice straw and that guy.
3: Yeah.
4: Was it white or brown rice?
0: would it make a difference to you?
5: Yeah, brown rice is tougher.
0: Yeah, it's true.
4: And it's brown.
0: Yeah.
4: Anyway.
0: Here is your next limerick.
2: Because floors hold more sludge than a tar pit, wall-to-wall shouldn't be on the market. When I walk in hotels, I will guard my feet well, because icky germs dwell in the
1: carpet.
0: Yes, look, we all love hotel carpets.
5: Yeah.
0: They're suspiciously sticky, rough, and the perfect shade of blue, green, navy, black, brown, beige. But according to a hotel inspector for AAA, they're also, quote, germ traps, bringing them into the same category as the hotel TV remote, the light switches, the bedspreads, the doorknobs, the coffee maker, the toilet seats, the guy at the front desk, and that laminated card listing the TV channels. Do not ask where that thing has been.
3: You just named all the places that I eat off of in a hotel room.
0: The expert says that even after housekeeping has cleaned the room, the carpets can contain so many mites or mold that you should never walk on them barefoot.
4: I haven't walked barefoot in 30 years.
5: Same.
0: Really?
4: Yeah.
3: Anywhere?
4: No. I even wear flip-flops in the shower. Anyway.
3: At home?
2: In your own shower?
4: Guys, I don't need to be shamed again.
0: All right, here is your last limerick.
2: I ride up in a cart to tee off. Then I light a cigar with a cough. To the greens I won't walk, because my joints start to balk. It's not exercise, it is just...
1: golf?
0: Yes, golf, the age-old debate of whether or not golf is exercise, resurfaced this week with experts declaring it's less beneficial if you use a cart. If you don't use a cart, golf can be good for you. You're walking a bit. You're outside. You're swinging a stick. That has to have some value. But if you use a golf cart, golf has the same exercise value as, quote, darts or chair yoga, which is to say none.
3: Wait, that means that miniature golf is better exercise than golf.
0: Yes, miniature golf is better for you than golf. You're walking around. Yeah.
3: Credit. You're avoiding windmills. That's a lot of activity.
0: Yeah, and you have to hit the ball hard to get it up the windmill.
3: Yeah.
0: Yeah. So, yeah. Also, how did Comey do in our quiz?
2: He did great. He got 3 out of 3. Perfect score.
0: Well done, Comey. Thank you so much.
1: Thank you.
0: Thank you. Now on to our final game, Lightning Fill in the Blank. Each of our players will have 60 seconds in which to answer as many fill-in-the-blank questions as they can. Each correct answer now worth 2 points. Alzo, can you give us the scores?
2: Of course. Joelle and Tig are tied at 3, and Peter has 2.
0: Okay. So, Peter, you are in second place.
3: Well, I just say last place. That's fine.
0: Okay. Okay. Peter, you're losing.
3: Yeah.
0: So you're going to be up first. The clock will start when they begin your first question. Fill in the blank. On Wednesday, Meta agreed to an $18 billion settlement over accusations that blank is harmful to kids.
3: Everything they do.
0: Yeah, I'll give it to you. Social media.
3: Yeah.
0: On Monday, climate scientists reported that the world's blanks had hit their highest temperatures on record.
3: Oceans?
0: Yes. This week, the sister of former Senator Lindsey Graham won the GOP runoff election in blank.
3: South Carolina.
2: Right.
0: This week, a teacher in Atlanta went viral after revealing she had created a corner of her classroom where students can go and blank.
3: Be dirty.
0: Yeah. Almost. Fart. On Wednesday, medical officials warned that the blank outbreak in Congo may soon become the worst in history.
3: Ebola.
0: Right. 1 month before the start of fall, Starbucks announced the return of blank.
3: Is it pumpkin something?
0: Yeah, pumpkin spice. I'll give it to you. After a woman had a heart attack in their parking lot, a grocery store in Australia blanked while she was recovering.
3: They built a part of the grocery store around her. They did something around her.
0: Nice of her. No, they ticketed her car for being parked in their lot overnight. The woman was shocked after she got out of the hospital to find an $80 ticket on her car. Fortunately, when she reached out to explain to the grocery store that the reason her car had been parked there overnight was because she'd had a heart attack, they said, and this is totally true, quote, due to the circumstances, we were able to reduce the ticket to $30.
5: Oh, my God.
0: Also, how did Peter do in our quiz?
2: He got 5 right for 10 more points, total of 12, and the lead.
3: The lead.
0: The lead. I'm going to pick you, Tig, to go next, so fill in the blank. 6 years after leaving the country for the U.S., blank and blank have moved back to the U.K.
4: Harry and Meghan.
0: That's right. This week, the trial for Khalid Sheikh Mohammed, one of the architects of blank, was scheduled for 2028.
4: The architects for blank.
0: Architects of blank.
4: Architects of blank.
3: It was bad.
0: That's a clue.
4: There's so many bad.
0: It's lightning. We move quickly here.
4: I don't.
0: Apparently.
4: 9/11.
0: Yes. This week, rescue workers are searching for survivors after a massive blank hit the border of China and Nepal.
4: Flood.
0: Right. On Tuesday, health officials confirmed the U.S. had surpassed 2,700 cases of blank in 2026.
4: Measles.
0: This week, a small airport in India, which has 0 flights in or out of it, was named the country's blank.
4: Airport?
0: No, it was named the country's best airport for customer satisfaction. On Monday, United announced they would leave blank open in the Economy Plus section of their new jet.
4: The middle seat.
0: Exactly right. This week, an Italian man who led well-reviewed tours of an ancient Greek ruins has been sent to jail when it was discovered that he had blanked.
4: When they realized he had...
0: Yes.
4: Crimed.
0: Not close enough. That he had built the ancient ruins himself.
4: That is a crime.
0: It is a crime. The man charged around $60 a person to tour this ancient Greek amphitheater that was behind his property, but people on the tour started noticing some inconsistencies, like his claim that the site had been visited by both Cleopatra and Juliet Capulet from Romeo and Juliet. But he was just operating under the correct assumption that no one ever listens to a single word spoken during a walking tour. Alzo, how did Tig do in our quiz?
2: Lord have mercy.
4: Listen, I am always stunned that I'm invited back.
2: Tig got 5 right for 10 more points, total of 13, and the lead.
0: So, how many then does Joelle need to win?
2: 5 to tie, 6 to win.
5: Yeah. Right.
4: 4 to...
2: Lose.
5: Got it. I'm ready.
0: Here we go, Joelle. This is for the game. On Monday, the Supreme Court ruled that the White House could move forward with an executive order targeting mail-in blanking.
5: Voting.
0: Right. On Thursday, U.S. officials said that hackers from blank broke into Justice Department servers.
5: The internet.
0: Specifically from China. This week, Bill Gates said that blank was much more dangerous than tech CEOs are willing to admit.
5: Microsoft Word.
4: I won.
0: AI. On Monday, space company Blank announced plans to build a $100 billion launch pad in Louisiana.
5: Oh, it's goofy SpaceX?
0: Yeah. On Monday, auctioneers said that a jersey worn by Blank at the 1998 NBA Finals could sell for over $10 million.
5: Michael Jordan.
0: Right. Known for his roles in the Rocky Horror Picture Show and Clue, actor Blank passed away at the age of 80. Yeah, I know. This week, Alaskan Senator Dan Sullivan is running for re-election against another man named Dan Sullivan, was officially endorsed by Blank.
5: Donald Trump?
0: No, he was endorsed by the former mayor of Anchorage, whose name is
6: Dan Sullivan.
0: Sitting Alaskan Senator Dan Sullivan thought he'd have an easy time getting reelected, but he needs this endorsement because now he's running against another guy named Dan Sullivan. And as if worries about splitting the vote between the Sullivans weren't bad enough, the Democratic challenger in the race just legally changed their name to check this box for a chance to win $1 million. Also, did Joyelle do well enough to win?
2: Nope.
0: Yeah. But she enjoyed herself, and that's what's important.
2: She got 4 right for 8 more points, total of 11, which means Tig wins.
0: Oh, my gosh.
3: Slow and steady.
0: There you are.
3: Slow and steady.
0: In just a minute, we're going to ask our panelists to predict, now that Amazon drones are in the air, what will be the next big innovation in deliveries? 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Philip Godica writes our limericks. Our public address announcer is Paul Friedman. Our ops manager is Jasira Vardak. Thanks to the staff and crew at the Studebaker Theater, BJ Lederman composed our theme. Our program is produced by Jennifer Mills, Miles Dernbos, and Lillian King. Special thanks to Blythe Robertson. Peter Gwynn was assisted this week by Dan Sullivan and Dan Sullivan. Emma Choi is our vibe curator. Technical directions from Lorna White. Her CFO is Colin Miller. Our production manager is Robert Newhouse. Senior producer is Ian Chillog, and the executive producer of Wait, Wait, Don't Tell Me is Mr. Mike Danforth. Now, panel, what will be the next innovation in package delivery? Joyelle Nicole Johnson.
5: Delivery through cans. Cans of whoop-ass.
0: Peter Gross.
3: When it's revealed that Amazon's drones are made in Canada, they'll be forced to switch to the most American method of delivery, T-shirt cannons.
0: And Tig Notaro.
4: Well, I've heard they are currently in the process of working on this new state-of-the-art system where humans manually pilot their very own vehicle to a local retail store, execute a real-time physical transaction with another humanoid, and then get this.
0: Okay.
4: Self-deliver the package to their very own private residence. Early testing with advanced robotics confirms this zero drone manual carry model is so far 100% viable.
2: And if any of that happens, we'll ask you about it on Wait, Wait, Don't Tell Me.
0: Thank you, Alzo Slade. Thanks also to Joyelle Nicole Johnson, Peter Gross, and Jake Notaro. Thanks to all our fabulous audience here at the Studebaker Theater. Thanks to everyone who's listening, wherever you might be. I'm Peter Sagal. We'll see you next week outside Dayton, Ohio.

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1: Well, it's cooling right down with a low expected of 54 tonight. Tomorrow, mostly sunny, high of 74.
4: From Futuro Media and PRX, it's Latino USA. I'm Maria Hinojosa. Today, Pulitzer Prize-winning historian Ada Ferrer on her new book. It's a family memoir shaped by exile, love, and history.
5: I am who I am now because the Cuban Revolution happened, because my parents made this very difficult decision, because of the way other family stories unfolded, which are told in the book.
4: And later, we travel back in time to learn about the magical origins of Chihuahuas, the tiniest dogs with the biggest attitude.
6: And that spirit guide was the Techichi, the Chihuahua's ancestor. So if you were nice to the Techichi during your lifetime, then the Techichi would guide you through Mictlan, the various stages of the underworld.
4: All this coming up on Latino USA. Stay with us. No te vayas.
7: Live from NPR News, I'm Dale Willman. Iranian state media says the country's Revolutionary Guard attacked U.S. bases in Jordan today with ballistic missiles. Iran says the attack was in response to a U.S. military attack on two Iranian launchers on Larak Island in the Strait of Hormuz. The attacks follow weeks of relative calm and strikes between the two countries. NPR's Hadil Alshalchi reports.
8: U.S. Central Command said that the U.S. forces struck after observing the Islamic Revolutionary Guard Corps forces preparing to launch rockets with sea mines into the Strait of Hormuz. It said the U.S. military had completed clearing sea mines from the Strait's international shipping routes last week. Iranian state media said that a U.S. drone carried out the attack, and the Revolutionary Guard said there were deaths among its fighters. Larak Island is primarily used as an Iranian military post. Iran has normally responded by targeting U.S. installations in the Gulf and Jordan. Hadil Alshalchi, NPR News, Istanbul.
7: Treasury Secretary Scott Bessent says the Trump administration will soon impose sanctions on another bank. The sanctions are aimed at stopping money transactions by Iran. In an interview with the Associated Press, Bessent said money transactions by Iran have to be stopped. A telescope that will study how galaxies are held together and how the universe expands successfully launched today from the Kennedy Space Center. Marion Summerall from Central Florida Public Media reports.
9: The Nancy Grace Roman Space Telescope successfully launched this morning at 7:26 Eastern Time atop SpaceX's Falcon Heavy rocket. Roman will search for dark energy, which could explain why our universe expands, and dark matter, what holds galaxies together. Plus, it will study exoplanets, or planets that orbit stars outside our solar system. Roman will travel about 1 million miles from Earth to start its observations. The telescope's view is about 100 times larger than the Hubble Space Telescope. For NPR News, I'm Marion Summerall at the Kennedy Space Center.
7: Jury deliberations resume in Massachusetts Monday in the trial of Lindsay Clancy, who's charged with killing her three children. As Deborah Becker from member station WBUR reports, Clancy's lawyers are using an insanity defense.
10: Lindsay Clancy's defense says she was experiencing postpartum psychosis and should not be held criminally responsible for killing her children. In Massachusetts, that means that the prosecution has to prove Clancy was mentally well enough to understand or control her actions. Boston defense attorney Keith Halpern says that could work in Clancy's favor.
11: Massachusetts law is actually more favorable to defendants than many states.
10: National data show the insanity defense is argued in only about 1% of felony cases. For NPR News, I'm Deborah Becker in Boston.
7: And you're listening to NPR News. Police in Switzerland say one person was killed and five others injured when gunfire broke out during a rave in a town 29 miles west of Zurich. Police say they're still looking for potentially more than one suspect. No motive has been determined for that shooting. Golfer Scottie Scheffler won his second FedEx Cup championship today at the East Lake Golf Club in Atlanta. It's the sport's richest prize. From member station WABE in Atlanta, Alex Helmick reports.
12: Scheffler receives $10 million for the victory, pushing his all-time tour winnings to more than $130 million and passing Tiger Woods at the top of the PGA career earnings list. The world's top-ranked golfer, who also won the event in 2024, began the final round three shots behind Victor Hovland, but he soon caught him and then passed him on the 13th hole, hanging on for a three-shot lead. The Tour Championship is the season-ending tournament for the PGA Tour. It's also the next-to-last time the event will be played regularly at the East Lake Golf Club. The Tour is set to start rotating the event each year, starting in 2028. For NPR News, I'm Alex Helmick in Atlanta.
7: Spider-Man Brand New Day finished its fifth week of distribution, still on top, pulling in another $22.2 million in North American ticket sales. Its worldwide total has now surpassed $2.3 billion, and it's the fourth highest grossing movie of all time. Newcomer Coyote vs. Acme plays second, bringing in $15.5 million, while the Ridley Scott action drama Dog Stars flopped with just $8 million. I'm Dale Willman, NPR News.
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1: 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Work to reconnect the fish passage beneath I-405 in Kirkland should wrap up today. The project required the closure of northbound I-405 between Northeast 70th Place and Northeast 85th Street for the weekend, but that section of the interstate should reopen tomorrow morning at 4. Back to Latino USA.
4: Welcome to Latino USA. I'm Maria Hinojosa.
5: There was this moment in which my mother is in Havana near the port with my brother and me. And there is a huge American ship.
4: That is Ada Ferrer. Today, she's a renowned Cuban-American historian and Pulitzer Prize-winning author. But back then, she was just a baby in her mother's arms. The ship would have dwarfed Ada, who was, at that time, just around 5 or 6 months old. Her big brother, Poli, still a boy, was just 9.
5: I've kind of reconstructed that it was probably December 1962. The U.S. invasion at the Bay of Pigs had failed, but many Cubans still assumed that there would be another invasion, including the Cuban government.
4: This is in the midst of the Cold War. And just over a month earlier, the world stood still as the United States and the Soviet Union were on the brink of nuclear war over Soviet missiles in Cuba.
14: Unmistakable evidence has established the fact that a series of offensive missile sites is now in preparation on that imprisoned island.
4: President Kennedy addressed the nation in a speech that would become one of the defining moments of the war. He demanded the missiles be removed, announced a naval blockade of Cuba, and warned that any nuclear threat from the island would be treated as an attack by the Soviet Union.
15: There is in this speech both a declaration of firm intent, but also an indication of willingness to parley.
4: The world held its breath and waited while the Cold War enemies weighed their next move. And then the crisis took a turn.
16: Nikita Khrushchev today did precisely what President Kennedy has been asking him to do. He ordered the dismantling of Soviet missile bases in Cuba under United Nations supervision and the return of the rockets to the Soviet Union.
4: Just 6 weeks later, Ada, her mother, and her brother Poli were standing on a dock in Havana looking out at an American ship. And the ship was not carrying weapons. It was carrying humanitarian aid.
5: It was the ship that was bringing medicines and other supplies in exchange for the Bay of Pigs prisoners.
17: The shipment was part of an agreement. In exchange for medicine, baby food, and other humanitarian supplies, Cuba would release over 1,000 prisoners who had been captured after the failed Bay of Pigs invasion.
5: And it's leaving for the U.S., and people are just getting on. They're letting people get on and leave.
17: The prisoner exchange briefly created one of those rare moments where movement between Cuba and the United States was possible. And as the American ship prepared to depart, some Cuban civilians were allowed to get on and leave the island.
5: And she had me with her, and she had my brother with her, and she could have gotten on that ship. And what she always told me was that she couldn't leave Cuba without saying goodbye to her mother.
17: At that moment, Ada's mother made the decision not to leave the island with her two children. She stayed, a decision that would shape the course of her family's life forever.
5: And my mother always told me that story, that she could have gotten on.
17: It would be just a couple of months later that Ada's mother would be given one more opportunity to leave the island. But her brother Poli's father didn't want to give permission for him to leave, so
5: she has a choice to make. She can stay in Cuba with both of us, or she can leave with me and hope for the best. And that's what she did.
17: The decision wasn't easy, and Ada's mother did not make it alone.
5: My mother made the decision talking with her own mother, with her sisters, and their idea was that it would be too hard on him to say goodbye. Then literally, like 4 or 5 months later, she leaves Cuba without saying goodbye to Poli.
17: We're starting our show today with Ada Ferrer, renowned historian and the winner of the 2022 Pulitzer Prize in History for her book, Cuba, An American History. In her new book, Keeper of My Kin, she traces her own family's migration story, a move that brought her to the United States, but left her brother behind in Cuba. Ada, it is so good to have you in the chair.
5: Well, it's great to be here. Great to be in any chair across from you.
17: So what this book does, right, for people who don't know anything about U.S.-Cuban history, is it takes us into the zero of one family, just the focal point of one family, which is yours.
5: Yeah.
17: Your theme is history, Cuba, Cuban-American history. But this book, Keeper of My Kin, you start off kind of like, okay, we're going to talk about history. But then you're like, boom, we're going to talk about my family now.
5: Yeah.
17: What was it that you said, I've got to write this book and I am going to open up my historian's heart so everybody can see it, not as a historian, but as a woman?
5: I became a historian because of all this family history. The history of my family situated in this broader history of the Cuban Revolution, of the Cuban Exodus, of Cold War U.S. policy, that history made me. I am who I am now because the Cuban Revolution happened, because my parents made this very difficult decision, because of the way other family stories unfolded, which are told in the book. And so to me, the separation between this thing called history and this thing called family is just never hard and fast. In college, I was taking a creative writing class and I had to write a short story. And what did I choose to write about? I wrote a story about my mother and me and my brother, who she left behind. I did have this sense of my mother, and she has a choice to make. She can stay in Cuba with both of us, or she can leave with me and hope for the best. And that's what she did. And everything I have, everything I've become, derives from her decision and that moment. So that's what I think about it as kind of this original sin, that this guilt that, I mean, I don't know when it became guilt, but it definitely became guilt. I think it was already guilt by the time I wrote that story in college. The other thing about why to write it now, I mean, I couldn't have written this book as like a junior professor. And I wanted to. I wanted to kind of prove myself as a historian. I love writing history. But it's something you do kind of later.
17: I actually want you to talk about the year 1963. Take us to the moment that you understand of what happened in 1963.
5: Yeah.
17: When you're leaving Cuba,
4: You're a baby in your mom's arms.
5: Yeah.
4: And you later find out that she leaves behind your brother.
5: My mother used to talk about leaving Cuba all the time. And there's a basic part of the story that my mother always used to tell me. And she used to tell it almost nostalgically up until she died.
4: Wow.
5: I can hear her voice saying it. She'd always grab my arm or, you know, when she said it, but she always said, como pasamos trabajo tú y yo, how we struggled, you and I. And what she was referring to was the actual trip leaving Cuba, the two of us together. She was 36 going on 37, and she'd never traveled before. She'd never been on a plane. And here she is. We had to go through Mexico because it was post missile crisis, so there were no direct flights. And so the story she always told, like the baseline story, was a story of me and her, of she and I as a pair, as like companions, like figuring out the world together, you know, how she was tired and I was on her hips and she had heels and she couldn't walk and, you know, she couldn't figure out what to do in the Mexican airport and, you know, all that kind of. So the story of Boli wasn't like ritualized in the same way that that story was. But then I knew about Boli all my life. Like I always knew I had a brother named Boli in Cuba.
4: So literally Boli,
5: yeah,
4: kind of grew up with you,
5: yeah,
4: as your invisible friend.
5: As he, there was a picture of him, you know, and I can see the picture, you know, it looked like he was wearing makeup. It was a studio portrait. She used to write him letters and we'd write little notes at the bottom. Probably when I was little, I did drawings, you know, we had pictures. So he was always a part of our life, you know, as this like missing piece. I was older when I first learned that she left without saying goodbye. The reason she had to leave him was because he was her son from a first marriage and his father would not let him leave. He was a member of the Revolutionary Police. He thought it would look bad to have his son leave for, you know, the US, the empire. He's in one camp and it would look bad. But also I think he was just not a good guy because my mother and all her, you know, her mother, her sisters assumed that once she and I left, that he would relent. And it's not like he was taking care of my brother. He was barely showing up. He was supposed to give child support and didn't do it. So he wasn't stepping up to help Boli in any way. And so her assumption was that she would leave with me, Boli's father would relent, and he would join us.
4: It must be strange to actually look at your life so intimately when you usually have the prism,
5: yeah,
4: of a historian, right?
5: Right.
4: I think you say that one of your favorite places in the world is the National Archives in La Habana.
5: I love it.
4: I get it, but that's not who I am, right?
5: Yeah,
4: I'm a journalist,
5: yeah,
4: who's like, right now, right?
5: Right, right.
4: And that's the point of the question, which is, like, you are seeped into history because your mom was always talking about your personal history. So at what point did you realize, like, no, I actually have to reveal all of these very intimate details?
5: I had to tell the story honestly. Otherwise, I don't know what the point wasn't doing it, really. As a historian, I try to tell the story honestly. When things don't fit, I try to acknowledge it and figure out why they don't fit, you know. And so it's the same thing here. I wasn't trying to tell a pretty story. I wasn't trying to tell like a heroic story or a story full of demons. I was trying to just tell this history, which is just inherently complex and heartbreaking, but also just full of love. I think I always knew I was going to write this story. I knew how to write. I knew how to interpret the past. I had developed this perspective as a historian in general that really focused on people. In some ways, being a historian all these decades prepared me to do it.
4: We're going to take a break here. And when we come back, Ada shares what happens when her brother Boli finally makes it to the U.S. And we hear about the very deeply personal family archives that helped her write the book.
5: I found the archives and I remember in that moment, like I was like, I realized what I had and I saw the date and I was like, you know, it would like if I were in a regular archive, I would call it a gold mine.
4: That's after the break. Stay with us. No te vayas.
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4: It's Latino USA. I'm Maria Hinojosa. Before the break, we heard how a decision made during the Cold War separated Cuban historian and author Ada Ferrer from her older brother, Poli. Now Ada reflects on how her own family archive became the heart of her new book, Keeper of My Kin.
20: If I always knew I was going to write this book, one question would have been, how do I tell Poli's life in Cuba? Right? The people who raised him are gone. They've died. He's now died, right? Or by the time I wrote it, I could have never written this while he was alive. So how do I tell that story?
4: The story of Poli.
20: Yeah.
4: Who ultimately does make it to the United States in the year 1980. And Poli ends up living a very, very difficult life. So can you talk a little bit about that process of just saying, I'm going to have to say it all?
20: Yeah.
4: And it's not pretty.
20: So in some sense, it's this broader history that determines it. But still, I knew Poli would be the heart of the story. That my mother loved him very, very deeply. And she fought for him, you know, when they were separated, she sent everything he needed. She called as much as she could because even calls were difficult. She sent letters. She sent packages. She did everything she could. You know, she gave him money. She paid for lawyers. She, everything, right? So I don't want to lose that side of it, that she never gave up on him. She was terrified of him and she believed in him, both.
4: I mean, that's the whole thing, is that you understand a mother's pain.
20: Yeah.
4: Your mother is carrying with the pain of this decision that she makes. And then we see Poli actually carrying the pain.
20: You know, there was never a question for me that would be the story at the heart of the book. It captures perfectly the way families live through these terrible geopolitical moments. It captures perfectly the way the hostile relations between

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1: Morning. So basically, you know, he was outside playing with friends, and that's when we left, and she picked that hour because he was outside playing with friends. They told him originally that we were visiting family in the countryside that was sick and we'd gone to help, or my mother had gone to help and she'd taken me as an infant, right? And then they eventually told him and he begins writing these letters. That was one of the hardest things, reading those letters. I could only read a few a day. I would like take breaks. I would watch like Law and Order. And then during the commercials, I would go and read a letter because I needed to like break into spurts.
2: You're dealing with your own trauma in a particular way. There's just, we all deal with our trauma in different ways. Yeah. I totally get it.
1: I haven't watched Law and Order since then, I'll just say.
2: I think in your acknowledgments, you actually say to your husband and your two daughters, you say, also, thank you for putting up with the particular drama of me writing this book.
1: Yeah.
2: Like they've dealt with you writing other books.
1: Yeah, right.
2: History
1: and this
2: books.
1: One felt really different.
2: But this one felt really different. And I'm really trying to get to like that sense of the difference and the weight.
1: On some level, I love doing it because it meant, and I say this in the acknowledgments, that every morning I could go to my study and sit down with my coffee or whatever and spend time with my parents.
2: Mm.
1: On another level, it was just so hard. The story of my mother leaving my brother without saying goodbye is something that hit me really hard when I found out. And I can't remember if I found out in high school or in college or even in graduate school, somewhere in there as a teen or a very young adult, that was when I found out. But at the same time, like, I don't want to be like melodramatic about it. These are decisions that people make in very difficult moments. And I think it's sometimes easy for people at a remove to say, I would never do that. The thing is, things like this happened quite often, much more often than we recognize. And, you know, it was a different moment, a different culture, a different level of education, a different everything. My mother made the decision talking with her own mother, with her sisters, and their idea was that it would be too hard on him to say goodbye. They didn't think about long-term trauma. You know, they just didn't think in those terms, right? And also they thought it would be resolved within a short span of time.
2: I think we want you to read one segment. It's where you talk about why you are the keeper of your kin.
1: Okay. Right before that trip to Cuba that my mother asked me to find and bring back the little book of names. The book in which, as a little girl, she had recorded details of the births of her siblings. It took a while to find, tucked in a small purse of Tia Niña's, hanging in a closet stuffed with clothes and shoes that my mother had sent to her over almost a lifetime. Standing there, thumbing through its little pages for the first time, I began to cry. By then I had spent almost 30 years traveling to Cuba, digging up old documents and archives. It was always obvious that my initial interest in Cuba had everything to do with my family. Yet I rarely saw them reflected in the histories I read or the documents I pored over to tell new stories about the past. Now here before me was a document. It looked like something I might encounter in an archive, yet it was in my mother's hand, written to leave a record of my grandmother and the large family she had created. And that moved me. But mostly I cried because I was mourning. Mourning my aunt, and in anticipation, my mother. I was mourning all the loss that had come before, all the loss still to come, thinking of a time when no one living would remember any of the people named in our family's little book. I took the book back to my mother, as was her wish. We studied it together, going over all the names, but she seemed tired and a little sad. After a while, my mother looked up at me and said, "You take it." I asked her if she was sure. "Yes, you keep it,"

0: take care of it, she said with finality. With that, she designated me the keeper of our kin, of its archive, and of all the memories and stories I might assemble from it.
1: I'm wondering, is there hope for you in terms of when you think of Cuba right now?
0: It's tough. I mean, people are really suffering, and there's no question for me that U.S. policy hurts Cuba. There's no question for me that the policy of the Cuban government hurts Cubans, right? People always only want to talk about one side of those. Both sides are true. And I don't have much faith in Trump. I don't have much faith in Díaz-Canel and his group to come up with a solution. But at the same time, there's a way in which things are so bad right now that you hope that people realize something has to change, because this is just unsustainable. The present is unsustainable. I've published an op-ed in the Times.
1: You wrote a letter. You're like, hi, New York Times. I need to write a letter to the president of Cuba. Here we go.
0: President of Cuba. Yeah.
1: And you said?
0: I said when he became president in 2019, the motto was, we are continuity. I was going to say it in
1: Continuidad.
0: English. And I just said, that might be a slogan for you, and maybe that's what you want. You don't want change. But that right now, for most Cubans on the ground, feels like a death sentence, because they can barely eat. They don't have medicines. They're surrounded by garbage outside that's not being picked up. They don't have electricity most hours in the day, right? That's not sustainable. And some of that is due to the U.S. embargo, right? Which makes everything much harder for Cuba. So it's not just one side or the other. Both sides play a role. So anyway, I said, that's not what people want. So it's time for a change. I say I disagree with U.S. policy and with the idea of a military invasion. I reject that soundly. I know enough Cuban history. That's what I've devoted like 40 years of my life to. It doesn't end well. It's not the future that I want for Cuba. But at the same time, you know, if all the Cuban government can do is say it's all the embargo's fault and sovereignty, sovereignty, sovereignty, that's not what most Cuban people want to hear. They can't eat sovereignty. Sovereignty doesn't...
1: Take care of the garbage.
0: Exactly. Exactly. But I still do want Cuba to be sovereign. That's what's so hard. I want Cuba to be a sovereign state. I don't want it to be taken over by the U.S. What should have happened a while ago is for there to have been like a true national dialogue. And that hasn't happened. And it could have happened under Obama, and it didn't. It could have happened under Clinton, and it didn't. So it's not really hope, because things are so bad, it's hard to be hopeful. But I do have this strong sense that something has to change.
1: Ada, it has been so much fun.
0: So much fun
1: to speak with you.
0: Yeah.
1: Thank you for all of your work.
0: Thank you for believing in your voice. Thank you. And thank you for your voice, which is so important.
1: So it's the mutual voice.
0: It's a mutual admiration. Mutual admiration.
1: That was historian and Pulitzer Prize winning author Ada Ferrer. Her new book, Keeper of My Kin, is out now everywhere. Now, we're going to continue our journey through time and memory, but in a kind of different direction. For our next story, we're going to bring you an episode of our newest show called Muy Excited with Maria Garcia. It's produced by Futuro Studios and iHeartRadio. Maria Garcia, like me, loves Chihuahuas, the beloved dogs. And today, she's going to take us on a journey to learn the fascinating history of this magical, tiny breed. Here's Maria Garcia with the story.
2: This summer, I was watching a series on Netflix called Heartstopper about teen boys who fall in love. One of the characters in the series is the sweetest boy named Nick, who another character likens to a golden retriever. And my son, Kael, who I was binging the show with, asked me and my partner, Cristela, why do they call Nick a golden retriever in the show? And Cristela explained that in romantic relationships, the human version of a golden is positive, earnest, open-hearted, and that these human versions of golden retrievers sometimes pair up with the black cat versions of people. Skeptical, maybe brooding, aloof. If you've listened to any of my podcasts before, you know my partner Cristela is such a golden and has called me the black cat of our relationship. But I've never fully identified with that, because have you met an actual literal black cat? They're often the goofiest of cats. But then my son, Hael, said one of the most insightful things. He said, "No, Cristela, my mom is not a black cat in a relationship. My mom is a chihuahua." And I was like, "Okay, clock it." And Cristela said, "No truer words have been spoken." You see, there is no dog on this planet like the chihuahua. I challenge you to find a creature with such a big attitude in such a little body. And chihuahuas love big, too. Usually only they're one person or a handful of people. They are not out here trying to make the whole world like them. They have their small circle of chosen loved ones, and they will protect them with all their might, which is fierce, even if it's confined to a teeny tiny body. Some of us human chihuahuas are only 5 feet tall. But the chihuahuas model for us that verve is not confined by small stature. Their disposition feels innate, inherent. A chihuahua doesn't have to be convinced it's fierce. It's born knowing exactly who it is. So I personally feel very flattered when someone likens me to these beautiful little beings. I have loved several chihuahuas in my life, including my favorite boy named El Tiny. Oh, Tiny was my little prince, my cuddle buddy when I was in high school. And then there was Nettie, my chihuahua rescue in my 20s. She was not a fan of most people. My mom always called Nettie her favorite chola, which, rude, what about the chola you raised? But anyway, the chihuahuas Nettie and El Tiny were some of my great loves. And I think my love was informed by my admiration of them and connection to them as chihuahuas. Because this breed has a storied history. They're ancient. Their lineages are long and royal, and some would say magical. Their story is expansive, from spirit guides of the great Toltecs and Mexica to near extermination with colonization, to roaming deserts, to becoming the great Bruiser Woods from Legally Blonde.
3: Oh, Bruiser, it's so exciting! Look! Harvard!
2: And Paris Hilton's famous Tinkerbell, who has a whole memoir, by the way. Chihuahuas have seen the world change. And we've seen the world change its attitude toward chihuahuas. Ugh, I remember the chihuahua craze of the late 90s and early 2000s when they were in commercials.
4: Yo quiero Taco Bell.
2: And movies like Beverly Hills Chihuahua.
5: Hi, mommy!
6: Oh, who is that hunky chihuahua over there?
2: So today, the story of the chihuahua like you haven't heard it before. From their glory in indigenous Mexico to their Hollywoodification, and why no one does it like the chihuahua. If you have indigenous ancestry from what is now central Mexico, chances are your ancestors came across the ancestors of the modern chihuahua. Because around the year 900, a group of peoples we now know as the Toltecs loved an early ancestor of the chihuahua, the Techichi. The Techichi, a small, sturdy dog, was beloved by the Toltecs. And just to give you an idea of who the Toltecs were, if you've seen those massive body columns carved out of volcanic rock, that was made by them. The Toltecs were sophisticated and artistic. They studied the cosmos rigorously and built intricate, beautiful temples to Quetzalcoatl, the feathered serpent deity. They believed that once you died, you'd need a spirit guide to make it to the afterlife. And that spirit guide was the Techichi, the chihuahua's ancestor. The Toltecs believed that in the afterlife, the Techichi's physical size would reflect their big spirit. So they'd become massive, and humans would become small. So if you were nice to the Techichi during your lifetime and were buried with them, then the Techichi would guide you through Mictlán, the various stages of the underworld. The Techichis were such a big part of Toltec society that the Mexica, popularly known as the Aztecs, but if you know, we don't really call them that, absorbed the religious beliefs about the Techichi. And the Mexica magnified their reverence and love for the Techichi. The Mexicas believed that the Techichi held mystical powers and were spiritual protectors. And sometimes the reincarnation of loved ones who had died, which honestly sounds so familiar to me. My mom is always talking about which of our dogs is a reincarnation of loved ones who've passed. She swears my dog Chalino is my late dad taking care of me. And we've never had a Chihuahua that my mom isn't like, this is so-and-so who passed and is back to care for us. My mom's ancestral line, by the way, can be traced back to this part of central Mexico where the Chichis were revered before Columbus arrived. The point is that the Chichi occupied a very privileged space in Mexica society. They were pampered by nobility and highly sought after. And then the Spanish arrived. And we know what they did. They wrote about it themselves in diaries. They slaughtered and tortured and raped and committed a brutal genocide. And with them, the Spanish brought European dogs. And these dogs, they were different from the gentle Techichi who enjoyed sitting on laps. These were war dogs, bred and trained to intimidate and terrorize. Whereas the Chichis were spiritual companions for the Mexica, the dogs the Spanish brought were used as weapons, enforcers of empire. They were huge mastiffs, molosses dogs, and greyhounds, sometimes up to 250 pounds and 3 feet high. And they were bred for war, sometimes even decked in armor and spiked collars. Eventually, more Spanish settlers arrived in modern-day Mexico with other European dogs that weren't war dogs. And the caste system began. And at the bottom of the Spanish-imposed racial hierarchy were indigenous people and their culture. And the Techichi was a big part of that culture. I think it's safe to say that many Techichi owners were killed or enslaved or impoverished into the bottom of the caste system. And the Techichis lost their glorified role in society. They were also nearly annihilated by Spanish soldiers who grew hungry and sometimes ate them. Or they roamed to rural towns and villages until they made it to the northern state of Chihuahua. My state, where I was born, where my family has been for generations. And there they roamed in packs, integrated into some villages, probably bred with small European dogs. And over hundreds of years, the modern Chihuahua, the descendant of the Techichi, came to be.
1: Coming up on Latino USA, what the Taco Bell Chihuahua reveals or doesn't about Latino tropes. Stay with us, no te vayas.

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1: Big things are coming to Soundside on KUOW. I'm Libby Denkman. This summer, we are refreshing the show and getting ready for a new chapter. Along the way, we'll be revisiting some of our favorite stories from the past year, and we'll be back live after Labor Day. Meanwhile, join us for the best of Soundside Monday through Thursday at noon and 8 p.m.
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3: It's Latino USA. I'm Maria Hinojosa. And before the break, you heard all about the beloved Chihuahuas, as in the tiny dog breed. And we're not done. We're going to wrap up our story from our new Futuro Studios podcast. It's called Muy Excited with Maria Garcia. Here it is.
4: By the late 1800s, American tourists visiting Mexico saw the Chihuahuas and loved them. They brought them back to the U.S., and by 1904, the first Chihuahua was registered with the American Kennel Club, a doggie from Texas named Midget. Rude name, by the way. Anyway, over the next 100 years, the Chihuahuas gained popularity in the U.S. There was Beppy, the first Chihuahua AKC champion, and then Pepito, a little Chihuahua that the famous conductor Xavier Cugat held in one hand while he conducted his orchestra with the other. And then that brings us eventually to 1997, when fast food chain Taco Bell features one Chihuahua dog as a one-off character in a single commercial that airs only in the Northeast United States. The commercial was so overwhelmingly popular that Taco Bell built a whole series of ads around the dog.
5: Yo quiero Taco Bell.
4: The first commercial starred Gidget, who plays a love-struck male Chihuahua. And soon that famous line, Yo quiero Taco Bell, with the accent and all, turns into a ubiquitous punchline. For those youngins who weren't around for this, this commercial was so radically popular. It was truly everywhere. It was one of those monoculture moments when the entire country knows about something. Taco Bell gets creative, selling t-shirts and figurines of Chihuahuas, does a Godzilla-themed commercial.
5: Uh-oh. I think I need a bigger box.
4: And then another commercial where the Chihuahua is supposed to resemble a Marxist revolutionary, maybe Che Guevara. The very dramatic commercial shows thousands of people cheering for this revolutionary to speak. There are red banners with massive gorditas on them. And then the revolutionary emerges, a Chihuahua in a black beret, and he says,
6: Viva gorditas!
5: Bless you, Taco Bell.
4: The Chihuahua sheds an emotional tear when he says, Bless you, Taco Bell. And this offends some people, like some Cuban Americans in Florida who don't appreciate the wink to communism in the commercial. Also, the leader of the California Coalition of Hispanic Organizations calls for a boycott of the fast food chain unless they stop featuring the Chihuahua. Quote, to equate a dog with an entire ethnic population is outrageous, despicable, demeaning, and degrading. Mario Bledo, the leader of this organization, told the LA Times. And Taco Bell is like, look, we did a ton of market research specifically with Latino people, and they weren't offended. Media coverage from this time also quotes other Latinos who, indeed, are not offended by the Chihuahua.
7: And honestly, I'm not offended either. I don't see the Chihuahua and think, oh, this is supposed to be a portrayal of an entire ethnic population. And the Chihuahua's accent, well, Chihuahuas are Mexican, babe.
4: Maybe some of them do have accents, you know? My current dog, Chalino, is a pug, and he's Chinese Mexican American. He has royal Chinese lineage. To me, pugs are like the Chihuahuas of Asia, sweet little lap angels who were once exalted by emperors. Anyway, Chalino may have Chinese ancestry, but he was born in Ciudad Juarez and now lives in the U.S. And if he could talk, honestly, I think he'd sound a little like the Taco Bell dog. Maybe not so exaggerated, but like his mama, he has a little fronterizo accent. And I love that for him. I love our accents. I don't like it, of course, when white people make fun or degrade our accents naturally. But the Taco Bell Chihuahua dog's accent doesn't strike me as an opportunity to laugh at us. When I was doing this research, I watched all the Chihuahua commercials with my preteen son, and we had a good laugh. The dog is cute. The concept is clever. This is one of those instances where I'm like, it's not that serious. But you know what does strike me as a little racist, though? In 1999, the LA Times publishes a piece claiming Ricky Martin has replaced the Taco Bell Chihuahua as, quote, the primary representation of Latino culture in mainstream media. Ew. Anyway, by the year 2000, Taco Bell retires the Chihuahua. The Chihuahua is popular in the culture, but that's not translating to more people going to pre-Doritos Locos Tacos Taco Bell. But then, the next year, a new Chihuahua enters the chat.
8: Hi, I'm Elle Woods, and this is Breezer Woods, and we're both Gemini vegetarians.
4: Shout out to the Geminis, the most misunderstood of zodiac signs. This is, of course, Bruiser Woods. Elle Woods' companion in Legally Blonde, Reese Witherspoon's touchstone hit about a not-so-ditzy blonde who makes it at Harvard Law. Bruiser introduces the fashion accessory dog, a girly pop's bestie, a femme's micro-companion, usually in pink get-ups. And who does Bruiser Woods inspire? Paris Hilton, who adopts Tinkerbell. And Tinkerbell is a series staple in Paris Hilton and Nicole Richie's reality show, The Simple Life. In one episode, Paris makes Tinkerbell take a pregnancy test.
9: She's acting weird.
10: Here,
9: we
10: can do the pregnancy test. Blue means you're not pregnant. White means you are.
9: What is that?
10: Blue?
9: She's not.
10: You're not. Yay! Will you ever worry me like that again?
4: Tinkerbell is such a part of Paris's public persona that Paris releases a tell-all memoir of Tinkerbell titled The Tinkerbell Hilton Diaries, My Life Trailing Paris Hilton. In 2005, Tinkerbell makes her SNL debut during Paris's opening monologue.
11: Named Tinkerbell. She's 2 years old, and just like me, she's really into fashion.
4: During the monologue, cast member Kenan Thompson emerges with another Chihuahua, and the two dogs have a conversation via voiceovers.
12: Life is good. Kenan stopped on the way here and bought me a hot dog.
13: Oh, I would kill for a hot dog. All she ever gives me is Fiji water and Altoids.
12: That must be why your breath smells so good.
4: That accent, to me, does feel racist. There's just a difference, you know, between the Taco Bell Chihuahua's accent and this one done on SNL. If you get it, you get it. This one is more exaggerated. It's not just an accent. It's a caricature. So by this time, there's a more pronounced stereotype around the Chihuahua forming in the U.S. And then...
14: She's a bossy, arrogant, manipulative Beverly Hills Chihuahua.
4: The movie The Beverly Hills Chihuahua premieres. Drew Barrymore voices a bougie Chihuahua.
15: So embarrassing.
4: and George Lopez voices Papi, a street-smart caballero chihuahua.
15: Perdóname, por favor.
4: And then there's also the chihuahua in Mean Girls.
16: You guys, what is the 411? What has everybody been up to? What is the hot gossip? Tell me everything.
4: There's just no other dog, except maybe the Golden Retriever, that gets this much media portrayal in the U.S. I think that's because of a couple of reasons. One, I mean, chihuahuas are just adorable. And two, there's something about their big spirits in their little bodies. Again, there's a statement there that you can be delicate and small and beautiful and also have a big attitude, big demands, big gumption, you know? So we're at 2008-ish here. And there's an explosion of chihuahua demand. So much so that they are put in danger again. I love the hee-hee-ha-ha, that's so cute nature of a dressed-up chihuahua sticking out of a purse. And you know, if all chihuahuas were living like little monarchs, that'd be the end of the story. But of course, there's something more insidious happening. Because this accessorizing of chihuahuas is also an objectifying of them, to a degree. And when living things start to be perceived as objects, they become disposable. And that seems to have happened to chihuahuas. As of 2013, chihuahuas appear to be the most euthanized breed in the U.S., second only to pit bulls. It's hard to say for sure because there's no national database on dog euthanasias in the U.S. But there is a lot of anecdotal evidence online from regional shelters that chihuahuas are one of the most killed breeds. There's a trend here. Chihuahuas become very popular in the culture, then there's overbreeding, then there's more of them and kill shelters. For example, in 1998, when the Taco Bell commercials were at their height, demand for chihuahuas skyrocketed. But then the number of chihuahuas in shelters increased as well. All dogs deserve love and care. And chihuahuas, they hold a very special place in my heart. I really do feel a kinship to them. Is it because we share a place of origin? Maybe. I do believe living things, plants, animals, humans, from the same region can be in solidarity if you connect to them. But also, it's maybe because I see a parallel in the journey of the chihuahuas and the people who share their land of origin. Just like chihuahuas, there are moments in U.S. history when Mexican culture is desirable, sought after, cool. Our food is one of the most popular in the country. Our music has also reached high points. And I see a lot of people copying our street style. Lots of baddies out there are inspired by Chola aesthetics, just like society f***s with the chihuahua look. Who doesn't like a little chihuahua in a sweater sticking out of a purse? But is there structural care for us in society? I would argue not. Chihuahuas remain one of the most euthanized breeds in the country, despite the popular culture obsession with them. Mexican people remain disproportionately concentrated in the jobs that are most dangerous, least protected, and least visible: agriculture, meatpacking, construction, domestic work. And of course, our citizenship, our place, our safety in this country is constantly in question, more so depending on who is in office. But there is one truth that the chihuahuas remind me of. We come from peoples who studied the stars and who knew we came from them. It's always going to come back to this for me, babe. We are all made of ancient matter from the cosmos. And so many of our ancestors knew that made us inherently worthy. And I recognize that knowing in the chihuahua. An inner knowing of exactly who they are. They're not trying to prove why you should love them. They just seem to carry themselves understanding their worth. And you know what? They are a big. They keep their circle small.
7: They seem a bit judgy sometimes, grouchy when it's justified to be grouchy. They remind you of their boundaries. Don't cross this line or you will hear it from me. That's a Chihuahua's ethos, babe. I love a diva, even with dogs. And when I see a Chihuahua like Tinkerbell being pampered and loved by someone like Paris Hilton, I'm like, you know what? Hell yeah. That's Chihuahua reparations. They deserve it. Because Chihuahuas survived. I think inside, they know they are royalty. Interdimensional travelers, magical spirit guides. And that is why they are aloof to the external validation of this world. Because maybe they are not just of this world. They can see beyond, to the underworld and the afterlife. And maybe they still guide us, like they did for the Toltecs, into understanding that self-worth is not based on the whims of society. Sometimes you'll be a fad, and other times you'll be exiled. But deep inside, you know there is a cosmic royalty to who you are. And none of these can take that away.
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0: That's it for today. 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The Muy Excited team includes Marta Martinez, Brittany Cronin, Marlon Bishop, Victoria Estrada, and Juan Carlos Peláez. Fernanda Chavarri is our managing editor. 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Chao.
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2: Going to be a low near 54 tonight, partly cloudy skies. Heading into Monday, mostly sunny with a high near 74. This is KUOW.

Greg, that is a little bit of the song Lost Boys by Phoebe Bridgers from her new album, Lost Weekend. What a phenomenal way to debut it. Extraordinary two nights in a row on The Tonight Show. First night, Greg, with a bunch of teenage and preteen young school of rock type musicians. And the next night with a bunch of senior citizen blues people. You know, what a way to play that song. And it was extraordinary both times. This young woman started playing guitar at age 13, raised in Pasadena, California, made her debut busking for change at the Pasadena farmers markets, right? And since then, has moved from indie darling to arena-filling, headlining superstar. Over the course of a mere three albums, I think it's easy to forget that on her own, Lost Weekend is only the third Phoebe Bridgers solo album. We had her on very early when she was promoting her debut, Stranger in the Alps. That came out in 2017. She was on Sound Opinions chatting and playing for us in 2018. A little later that year, she'd form a band with two of her friends called Boy Genius. And they also similarly exploded. So, you know, it's been 6 years since we had a new album. Punisher came in between. What is Phoebe Bridgers giving us? She got back together with longtime collaborators Tony Berg and Ethan Gruska. I had also winced when I read this. Jack Antonoff had a hand on some tracks. Okay, I don't want to tip my hand. How did it all turn out? Let's play a track here. This is called Bobby from Lost Weekend. I think we need some context here, Greg. Bobby apparently is Bo Burnham. Bo Burnham, originally a viral sensation, you know, with a runaway smash hit Netflix special during the pandemic. Phoebe's in a new relationship, and I think that's the boyfriend she's referencing. Here it is, Bobby by Phoebe Bridgers from Lost Weekend.

0: That's a little bit of Bobby from the Phoebe Bridgers album Lost Weekend, her third, as Jim pointed out. You know, this album's thrown some people. They're kind of going, wow, I was expecting this and I got that. Lost Boys is a Lost Boy Genius track. It would have been fit in perfectly on that last amazing Boy Genius record. And it's no coincidence that both Julian Baker and Lucy Dacus, her bandmates in Boy Genius, sing backing vocals
1: on
0: it.
1: That, yeah.
0: And it is a bit of an outlier on this record. It's the only song that sounds this pop, this big, this instantly catchy. It's a really good pop song, you know, but it's not an outlier. I think it sets up the album perfectly. It's a good pop song about the Peter Pan complex, and she's talking about men.
1: Yeah.
0: Never grow up, never go home, never grow up, never get old. And it's this complex of, you know, I'm still growing up, even though I'm a mature male. I'm still learning what that means. So there is the ex-boyfriend in here. There's some discussion about him in addition to finding Bo Burnham, her new boyfriend. You know, so there are those layers in those romantic relationships. But I think the one overshadowing figure in this record is her late father, Tony Bridgers, an abusive person, as it turns out. I didn't know a lot about him, but she sort of gets into some of the conflictedness of having a father like this. The album is dedicated to him, and he's kind of like a ghost through this whole album.
1: Well, there's that voicemail he leaves her.
0: Yeah, it's really kind of creepy in a lot of ways, and I'm saying this in kind of a haunted way.
2: Baby, Jeanette, I know you're busy. Being a rock star takes up a lot of your time, I imagine. You're everywhere, dude. Anyway, give me a call if you get a chance. Love you.
0: It's brilliantly done, I think. Emotionally complex record. More avant-garde than I expected. I was expecting kind of a, you know, a folky pop album like she'd been making in the past. And the sonic mix, banjo, pedal steel, strings, synthesizers, the rhythm section's pretty subtle, barely a presence in it. Very electronic, avant-garde touches. That chaotic coda on the title song, Panorama, this mood piece, the vocoderized vocals in parts.
1: It opens with a track called, The Outside.
0: Yeah.
1: Which is pure Laurie Anderson.
0: Right.
1: Right? We're not talking Kanye West
0: vocoder.
1: We're talking Big Science
0: absolutely
1: by Laurie Anderson.

0: say.
1: The Wordless Choir in Liberty Tree, you know, kind of like a cathedral. You're in a cathedral. Lost Parade, this 55-second instrumental in the middle of this. I was looking at the number of producers and the number of collaborators on this album. I go, this could be a mess. But somehow it ties in together. It's kind of like a sonic tapestry with one song bleeding into the next. Very immersive kind of record. And the screams, you know, she's soft. She's got that soft kind of delicate voice. And then there's those screams that punctuate certain aspects of it that, you know, there are ghosts roaming around in here.
2: No, it
1: she's
2: never
1: dealing
2: going
1: with
2: back,
1: new relationships.
2: The same thing, yeah.
1: As above, down below, you know, those kind of things about how the spirit world and the physical world that we occupy are sort of informing each other. This is one of those records you sort of get lost in. At first I go, what do I make of this? And now I'm like, this is a terrific record. Really ambitious, and she pulls it off, I think.
2: It's an amazing record. It's a masterpiece. And you know, I'm going to be pondering, I think, for the rest of my day, what does she mean by so many of these lines? The ambiguity. Because life isn't easy, you know?
1: Right.
2: What does she mean by lost boys never spend their lunch money?
1: Right. They're hustling. They're working people.
2: But we
1: you
2: don't know. I mean, you know, in some ways, she's critiquing young men who never grow up and get away with murder. And then, but that line at the end, come find me. Yeah. She's simultaneously drawn to things that are bad for her and repelled by them, right? You know, same with the relationship with her dad.
1: Mm-hmm.
2: Let's not forget, when we sat down with her, Greg, way back in 2018, you know, she had been brave and come forward as a Me Too voice, speaking out against another musician. You know, but she's also drawn to lost boys, right? Because nothing is simple. I think we really have to, you know, I feel guilty that we mentioned Bo Burnham to some extent, and Paul Mescal was the other boyfriend,
1: right?
2: But they're popping up in her songs.
1: Well, they're co-writing. Bo Burnham co-writes like seven songs.
2: And he co-writes seven songs.
1: Yeah.
2: You know, I think it's like, And some people are going to gasp, as I said. I think she's an artist on the level of Joni Mitchell, right? Joni Mitchell's famous relationships, romantic relationships with people who would appear in her songs, and she would appear in theirs, in that whole Laurel Canyon. There was no way, you know, she was giving us the context. She was putting it on the table. And I think that Phoebe Bridgers is doing the same thing. But boy, does she exist as an artist on her own, and a towering talent.
1: And we're almost making it sound like she's, you know, it's kind of like, oh my God, this is so heavy. But there's these weird moments of humor.
2: There's fun.
1: I was the belle of the governor's ball, hiding in the bathroom like Shelley Duvall.
2: Right.
1: Now that's both kind of horrifying, and it's kind of funny at the same time.

0: Because the new boyfriend, the old boyfriend was there was with there. The new girlfriend right. who happens to be a musician.
1: She's going through that. So that emotional complexity, both sonically and lyrically, is puts her at another level.

0: That is Why Did You Miss It? New Twisted Teens record called Florida Water Blues. Jim, this New Orleans duo, I thought, gee, they've given us one album already in 2026 called Blame the Clown. I had it on my mid-year top 10.
1: You did.
0: And I go, great, they put out a tremendous album. And then, lo and behold, about a few weeks after that mid-year top 10 came out, here we get a new one, Florida Water Blues. And apparently, they're at work on a third album, and they are now signed to Sub Pop Records.
1: Signed to Sub Pop. Man,
0: these
1: guys.
0: This all happened in this last six, seven, 8 months.
1: What a year for Twisted Teens.
0: Unbelievable. So anyway, we are focusing on album number two, Florida Water Blues, band leaders Caspian Halliwell. I gave a little background on him when I was discussing the mid-year top 10. He'd been kicking around the Roots punk scene for a couple of decades in Santa Cruz, the anarcho band punks Blackbird Rom. Mm. Highly recommend that record for people who are looking to investigate who this guy is. Banjo, accordion, washboard, all with a punk rock attitude, and he's bringing some of that into Twisted Teens. He's collaborating with an amazing pedal steel guitar player named Razor Ramon Santos, RJ. So it's basically a duo. They flesh it out with some other instruments, but there's a drum machine on the record that gets abused in various ways. I won't give away any more secrets about Florida Water Blues, but let's play the title track from the third Twisted Teens record, second one that they released this year on Sound Opinions.

0: That's Florida Water Blues by Twisted Teens, title track to the second album they put out in 2026, and it's brilliant.
1: Craig,
2: yes.
0: The last one was sort of urban claustrophobic, right? Mm. And this one is the swampy mire of Florida, as indicated by the there's something in the water in Florida, right? That produces Florida Man. Yeah. No offense to our producer, Andrew Gill. He knows and can laugh at Florida well. There's just a desperation, a sort of beat, rundown character portrayal thing that, you know, I'm going to name two artists that I am not huge fans of, Tom Waits and Bruce Springsteen, you know, but with humor and with much more of a garage approach. If those guys were as good as Twisted Teens, I would be, I mean, there's also a song about the javelina, right? I had to look this up. The javelina looks like a hog, but it isn't. It's part of a different animal family, long snout, pig-like looking thing.
1: Yeah.
0: And, of course, this is somebody that, or an animal that Twisted Teens relates to and sympathizes. Mm-hmm. The hunters are out there just to kill them. They don't even bother to grill them, right?

0: there is a lot about these days, these times, the Florida mindset, a certain American mindset, and a desperation. Hand Me a Cigarette, I think, is an epic tale of just being at the bottom of the barrel. Mm. And, well, all I can do is kind of laugh and smoke.
1: Yes, the Gulf Coast elegy of Caspian Halliwell. That's what this is. It is, you know, because there's a side of Florida that people don't see. They think all about retirement homes and, you know, rich people go there to live, you know, once they're senior citizens, Disney World, all that stuff.

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1: Okay about being rough around the edges, even when they're experimenting in the studio.
2: No, well, I meant to say, you know, in that way, they're very much like Jack White on his last solo album, but throughout his career, and I think also Low Cut Connie from Philadelphia.
1: I thought their previous record, Jim, was the best rock and roll record of the year. And now I'm thinking this one's even better. I don't even know what the third one's going to sound like, but if they keep going at this pace, it's going to be an unbelievable
2: year. I can sense you cheating for your year-end list and putting the two records that came out this year together.
1: I can't. You can separate them, but they're almost like bookends. You know, they belong together. This one has more space, more atmosphere. It's almost like you can smell that swamp. You know,
2: you can
1: feel that humidity in Florida. You know, you are off the grid here, baby. This is a different world. We're
2: going to explore. I'm getting itchy as you speak, worrying about tick bites.
1: Yes. Great, great record.
2: I agree. But we want to know what you, our listeners, thought about Twisted Teens and the epic new Phoebe Bridgers. Share your thoughts with us. Leave a voice message on our website, soundopinions.org, so we can play it on the show. Coming up, we're going to go back in time with Courtney Barnett in a minute on Sound Opinions.

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0: The westbound State Route 520 off-ramp to northbound I-5 and East Roanoke Street will close for construction beginning at 10 p.m. until 6 a.m. nightly, tonight through the 3rd. All traffic that remains on westbound State Route 520 past the Montlake exit will detour to southbound I-5 during the hours that this ramp is closed. Back to Sound Opinions. Stay with us.
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0: You're listening to Sound Opinions, and that is the song Pedestrian at Best by our guest this week, singer-songwriter and guitarist Courtney Barnett. That was a standout track on her debut album from 2015. We both loved it. And we were so excited to have her perform for us at the Goose Island Tap Room, just Courtney and her electric guitar.
1: You know, Courtney's always been a disarmed

0: charmingly honest and low-key interview. Greg, we've both talked to her a few times, but she was even more like that in 2016, so early in her career. We started the conversation by me asking about her earliest memories of making music growing up in Melbourne, Australia.
1: I started playing guitar when I was about 10, and I got a brother who's 4 years older than me. You know, I looked up to him a lot, and he had, like, mixtapes from his friends with, like, Hendrix and Nirvana and Ace of Base. And
0: of course.
1: Yeah.
0: What made you fall in love with that music?
1: I just remember being obsessed with it. And I, like, we got our first family computer, and I would type out the lyrics as I was listening to the record. And Mum came in one day, I was listening to In Utero, and I'd written, like, I want to eat your cancer. And Mum was like, what are you listening to?

0: But I don't think I really knew what I, you know, what the words were or what they meant.
1: I'm not sure Kurt always did either. Both Greg and I interviewed him. There was a sort of Burroughs stream of consciousness thing that he loved to pursue. He talked about cut and paste and just stray ideas. You, on the other hand, as a writer, have this wonderful novelistic eye for detail. You love little vignettes.
0: Yeah, I've kind of tried lots of different writing exercises and stuff to get ideas. And I went to art school straight out of school, and I remember learning about, like, the kind of surrealists and the stream of consciousness writing and all that stuff. I found that really interesting. So, you know, I gave that a go, and I still kind of do that every day if I can, which is a lie, every now and then.
1: As often as you can.

0: I would always talk to these Australian musicians, you know, everybody from Nick Cave to AC/DC, and they would always say how tough the bar scene was in Australia. Like, if you weren't pleasing the crowd, they would really let you have it. They would let you know. It was a hard drinking crowd. They wanted to hear some good time music. And if you weren't delivering, you had to put on a show. Did you experience any of that?
1: No, I mean, when we were doing that, it was pretty much just our friends, you know, convincing them to come. And yeah, I've heard those kind of stories, and people would just like throw beers. When I first started singing my songs, it was at open mic night, so it was very kind of acoustic. And then I started working in bars when I moved to Melbourne. Like, I'd play in a band with another guy who worked behind the bar, and we would kind of pour the beers, do the sound, and then sometimes we'd play the gig as well and be like, serve yourself, and then run and fix the sound. And
0: you were basically a guitar player. That's how you cut your teeth, right?
1: Yeah.
0: As a live performer, you were basically a guitarist in a band.
1: I was just too nervous to sing in front of anyone, I think. I didn't really sing. Like, when I started playing guitar, it was too hard to sing and play at the same time. It took me so long to figure out how that works.
0: How'd you overcome that hurdle about singing? How did you get past the idea of singing in front of an audience?
1: Well, I don't think I am totally over it, but I'm definitely more over it than I was then. I think I just started writing songs that I felt comfortable singing, and in a way that I, you know, I felt in my safe zone.
0: And then you form your own label and put that stuff out. I mean, that was a pretty bold move, too. You never tried to shop it or anybody interested in putting this out for me.
1: Yeah, no one was really interested, so I didn't really know how to do that. I didn't know how to shop stuff around, so I just figured I'd make a store and people could buy it if they wanted to.
0: Become a record mogul.
1: Yeah, that's me.
2: Courtney, you're sitting there. What are you going to play?
1: It's on the new album. It's called Elevator Operator.

0: Thank you.
1: Elevator operator by Courtney Barnett. Not to get old rock critic-y on you, okay? But I love the different ways we can read that song. I mean, in some ways, it seems like a mini novella, you know, about, you know, why is the boy taking the elevator to the roof? Is he going to jump off, right? But then, I had another perspective when I've read you say in interviews, it's not really about that. It's about judgment and how people think they know your story when they look at you. But do they?
0: Yeah.
1: What was the genesis of that tune in particular?
0: My friend came over for dinner, Oliver. He's the character in the story. He just kind of said that he'd had a weird experience that day. He went to the Nicholas Building, which is in the middle of Swanson Street, and he wanted to go to the roof because he heard it was a nice view. This lady got in the elevator with him and wouldn't let him go to the roof because she thought he was going to kill himself. And then I kind of created, you know, a story around it because obviously I wasn't there and didn't know the rest of it. But yeah, I kind of just used a little bit of poetic license.
2: The fact that you're writing about these everyday things and turning them into songs, which is a very appealing part of what you do. And it seems like you do write a lot of stuff down. So are you writing all the time, like taking notes on the road? Do you have like a journal that you keep with you all the time? Is that how it starts?
0: I do. I carry a journal and I just write stuff forever. But it takes me a long time to kind of work something out. So even if it's floating around in my head, I'll kind of eventually come back and find it. And if I just write a three-word scribble in my book, then that kind of helps bring it back at some point. In a way, it's a
3: shame you get away. After the break, we'll be back with Courtney Barnett at the Goose Island Tap Room, and we'll get into her songwriting process in a minute on Sound Opinions.

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1: Hey, I'm Katie Campbell. 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
0: Russian officials are trying to destabilize the pro-Western government in Moldova. A look at a new investigation trying to discover why. Tomorrow morning on Here and Now from 9 to 11. Stay with us. 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

0: Welcome back to Sound Opinions. I'm Greg Kot. My partner's Jim DeRogatis. And that's the song Aqua Profunda from our guest this week, Australian singer-songwriter Courtney Barnett. Before the break, we were talking about Barnett as a lyricist in her songwriting process, and I wanted to get down to the nitty-gritty of things, so I asked her to walk us step-by-step through writing a song.
1: So a song like Depreston, I remember I went and looked at a house, and in the car on the way home, I think I wrote down, if you've got a spare half a million, that line at the end, because that's one of the last things the real estate lady had said to us, you know, the real estate chatter.

The story came first, and then it built around it, and it was kind of sad because it was like this old lady's house that had died, and the family was trying to sell it, and all of her cute little grandma things were still around.

0: So it was, I kind of left feeling really sad. And then there was the chords came really easily because I, at the time, was learning, you guys know the go-betweens, yeah?
1: Mm-hmm.
0: You know, Streets of Your Town, the... or whatever it is, that. It kind of grew out of that a little bit. I mean, it's in a different key or whatever, but... and it's kind of really different. But to me, it sounds similar.
2: Well, why don't you play Depressin' for us?
0: Sure.

0: That's DePreston from Courtney Barnett on Sound Opinions. You are listening to Sound Opinions. I'm Greg Cott with Jim DeRogatis. We're here with Courtney Barnett at the Goose Island Tap Room. The guitar style, it's a real treat watching you finger pick here, kind of small intimate setting. This is the way you started out in some ways in front of those smaller audiences playing just you and a guitar.
1: Yeah, people always ask me that I don't use a pick, and I think it's because when I was playing acoustic all the time with a pick, I just hate the sound of it on the strings. And I think also because I was playing by myself on acoustic guitar, I'd probably kind of, I guess it was some sort of like percussive thing as well.
0: But that percussive thing you're talking about, because I really feel like I'm almost hearing two guitars on stage when you're playing. It's like there's a lead thing going on, but there's also this rhythmic thing going on.
1: Yeah, I think, so when I first started writing on these songs, when I was by myself tracking the two, you know, I'd do a rhythm and a lead, and obviously couldn't do that live, so I would always get a friend to come and play the lead stuff wherever we were. So when we did the album, Dan Luscombe, who played guitar on the new album, he's an amazing guitarist, and he couldn't do a tour, and I was like, who am I going to get to play guitar? And then I thought I'd just do it myself. So I'm kind of combining the two things, I guess, and with a bit of extra noise, it cancels out all the wrong notes.
2: I want to seize on that. Seize on that phrase you just used, a little bit of extra noise. The one downside of having you in this format, I mean, what a treat it is for us to have you here showing us these songs in this way. But if people are tuning in on the radio and they've never heard you, I mean, there is an intensity. Is that hard, night after night? Because in a three-piece, there's nowhere to hide.
1: Doing the new album and doing Dan's guitar parts, I really had to push my skills to another level. So it's kind of on the edge of completely falling apart a lot of the time because it's hard for me. There's not a moment in our shows where I'm kind of clocking out and being bored and, like, wondering what's on TV or something.
0: All right, so I want to ask you another thing about your songwriting, because a friend describes to you an elevator ride and you're making these wonderful songs about everyday kind of moments. But I'm listening to your record again, and I go, you know, Courtney's an environmentalist, too. And you listen to a song like Dead Fox or Kim's Caravan. Water.

I didn't think about it that strongly when I was writing them. It was just, you know, things that were on my mind and that I felt passionate about. I think when I was in high school, I was on the debate team. I really wanted to be a good debater. I wasn't. I just wasn't. I was really nervous and I was really bad at speaking. But my problem is that I'm not that good at communicating my ideas, except through song.

Heading down the highway, Hume, somewhere at the end of June. Taxidermy kangaroos are littered on the shoulders. Opossum Jackson Pollock is painted on the top. Sometimes I

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1: Are you looking ahead to the next album?
2: Yeah, I'm not very good at making decisions or plans or timelines. So I kind of just amble along until it really has to be done. But I'm sure I want to record something again soon.
1: Okay.
2: My environmentalist album.
1: There you go. Concept album.
2: Yeah.
1: All right. You can play us one more song before you have to
2: run?
1: Sure.
2: Yeah. Is it? Yep. So this song's called Nobody Really Cares If You Don't Go to the Party.

0: Thank you.
1: Nobody really cares if you don't go to the party. Courtney Burnett, live on Sound Opinions. Courtney, thanks so much for coming on our show.
0: Thanks for having me.
2: My house has an open door.
1: That wraps up our conversation with Courtney Barnett at the Goose Island Tap Room back in 2016. What do you think of Courtney's growth as an artist in the years since? 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
1: Thanks, as always, to our Patreon community, especially Lee C. of Brooklyn, who listens to WNYC. This episode of Sound Opinions was produced by Alex Claiborne, Andrew Gill, and Max Hatlam. Our business development manager is Gary Yonker, and our social media consultant is Katie Cobb.

Coming up on Business Daily from the BBC World Service, we're in Turkey, where the famed textile and clothing industry is facing its toughest times yet. Its share of the global market at a decades-long low. Thousands of businesses have closed, taking hundreds of thousands of jobs with them. So, is it made in Turkey no more? That's with me, Emily Wither, after the news.

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1: You can't have this conversation and not look at what has happened around the Michael Jackson catalog since the release of the Michael biopic, right? Mm. That's put Thriller back in the top 10 on the album chart. So in the end, that's the ultimate goal for any of these kinds of legacy projects, is keep the story going.
2: That's music journalist Alan Light. He's the author of the book Let's Go Crazy, Prince and the Making of Purple Rain. Thank you so much for speaking with us.
1: Thank you, Leo.

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1: Kohansky says that she'll forever share the name with her Canadian neighbors across the lake. For NPR News, I'm Richard Haller in Henderson, New York.
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3: 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I'm Owen Henderson, and you're listening to KUOW 94.9, Seattle's NPR News station. Several people are missing or unaccounted for after severe flash flooding in the Grand Canyon this weekend. We have the latest in less than a minute.
4: 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I'm Libby Denkman. 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
6: Live from NPR News in Washington, I'm Dave Mattingly. Search teams in Nepal are still trying to locate thousands of people who remain missing 5 days after a glacier collapse triggered mudslides and flash flooding along the border with Tibet. More than 900 people are confirmed dead. Authorities in Arizona say more than a dozen people remain missing or unaccounted for following Saturday's flash flooding in the Grand Canyon. Heavy rains triggered the flooding along the Colorado River, leaving at least one person dead. Chris Clements with member station KNAU has more.
7: The flood swept down a creek bed to the Colorado River, splintering bridges, demolishing houses, and temporarily beaching boaters. The flood also mangled the only pipeline that delivers water from Roaring Springs to hotels and businesses on the South Rim. Officials say they used helicopters to evacuate more than 60 people from the bottom of the canyon, with more evacuations to follow. For NPR News, I'm Chris Clements in Flagstaff.
6: In Texas, nearly 2,000 homes and businesses are still without power following Friday's severe storms there. They left two people dead in the San Antonio area. Closing arguments are scheduled to begin today in Nevada in the trial of the man accused of orchestrating the 1996 slaying of hip-hop icon Tupac Shakur. This is NPR News. A court in South Korea is sentencing the head of the Unification Church to 2 years in prison. That was for bribing the country's former first lady. NPR's Anthony Kuhn has more from Seoul.
8: The Seoul Central District Court ruled that 83-year-old Hak Ja-han gifted a diamond necklace and Chanel handbags to former First Lady Kim Gon-hee through a go-between in 2022. Han was also accused of giving church money to a ruling party lawmaker. In exchange, Han sought influence and support from the government. Han is the widow of the late Reverend Sun Myung-moon, who founded the Unification Church in 1954. His followers claimed he was the second coming of Jesus Christ. South Korea's government says it has no intention of violating freedom of religion, as some church groups charge. It says it's only trying to prevent religious groups from interfering in politics. Anthony Kuhn, NPR News, Seoul.
6: Honda and Nissan say they're going to work together to develop computer components and software for new vehicles, beginning with the 2029 model year. The Japanese automakers began talks 2 years ago on a joint effort to develop electric vehicles and new auto technology. With the war in Iran still unresolved, gasoline prices in the U.S. continue to hover above the $4 mark. AAA says regular is averaging $4.08 a gallon nationwide. I'm Dave Mattingly, NPR News, in Washington.

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4: It's Morning Edition from NPR News. Ame Martinez in Culver City, California.
5: And I'm Leila Fadel in Washington, D.C. For the first time in nearly a month, the U.S. and Iran resumed their exchange of fire.
4: The U.S. said its forces attacked two Iranian launchers that were about to disperse sea mines into the Strait of Hormuz. That prompted Iran to retaliate by targeting U.S. bases in Jordan.
5: For more, we turn to NPR's Hadil El-Shalchi in Istanbul. Good morning, Hadil.
6: Good morning, Leila.
5: So what do we know about the attacks?
6: Well, we know that on Sunday, the Islamic Revolutionary Guard put out a statement saying that a U.S. drone attack had killed some of its troops on Larak Island. That's a strategically located island near the Strait of Hormuz that Iran uses as a military post. A little later, the U.S. military said in their statement it had struck those launch sites that you mentioned earlier after it had observed Iranian forces preparing to launch sea mines out into the Strait of Hormuz. According to Central Command spokesperson, the U.S. military had finished clearing sea mines from the Strait's international shipping routes just last week. Iran then retaliated by firing ballistic missiles at U.S. bases in Jordan. The Jordanian Armed Forces said today that they intercepted 8 missiles entering the country's airspace. And then also the UAE's Ministry of Defense said it intercepted drones coming from Iran. And then in a separate incident, a supertanker caught fire after being struck by 2 naval mines in the Strait of Hormuz. Iranian forces said the tanker had been trying to pass the waterway without permission and warned that any other vessel violating Iran's navigation restrictions would face similar consequences.
5: Okay, so does this mean we're back to seeing a wider wave of attacks and counterattacks coming?
6: I think right now it's too early to tell if this will turn into a full-blown, days-long exchange of attacks. But the rhetoric coming out of Iran is forceful after last night. In a statement today, the Iranian Ministry of Affairs said that Iran will, quote, not hesitate to exercise the inherent right of self-defense. And U.S. CENTCOM responded saying that Sunday's strikes were not an act of aggression, instead calling them, quote, limited and precise to prevent Iranian forces from laying more mines. But like you said earlier, these are the first strikes in around a month. The last time the U.S. launched a wave was on July 29th. And then a couple of days later, President Trump ordered U.S. forces to hold off on further attacks, saying that he had held conversations with leaders of Gulf countries. Like I mentioned, the UAE, Kuwait, Saudi Arabia, Bahrain, they've all had to bear the brunt of Iran's retaliations because Iran's been targeting U.S. bases and other assets in those countries.
5: Hadila, we're now entering the 7th month of this war. What has changed for Iran since then?
6: Well, I can tell you that one thing that has touched almost all Iranians is the worsening economic situation. The price of food, gas, the general cost of living just generally has skyrocketed. Some estimates show that inflation is nearly at 90% now. Last week, President Trump said he wanted to make that situation even worse by ramping up sanctions in Iran. Very little details were offered on like the practicalities of how this would work. Mm-hmm. Trump also said that he wasn't in a hurry to start talks with Iran. Iran's leaders have been emphasizing they won't reopen the Strait of Hormuz unless the U.S. fulfills promises it made in June after a ceasefire was announced. But maybe one very important consequence is that while one of the stated goals of going to war with Iran was regime change, the war seems to have more entrenched the government in Iran.
5: NPR's Hadil Hilshalchi in Istanbul. Thank you, Hadil.
6: You're welcome.
7: Official government records show that heat contributes to some 1,700 deaths every year in the United States. But a new investigation from NPR and Boston University finds the number of deaths is likely thousands higher. Yet most of those deaths aren't recorded as heat-related in state or national counts. NPR's Alejandra Burunda is here to explain. So you partnered up with Boston University to do this research. What were you trying to figure out?
8: Yeah, so for years, federal records show that only a few hundred people each year were dying from heat. And those low numbers made it seem like heat wasn't really that big an issue. But as I was reporting, I kept hearing these stories of people dying during heat waves. And it just seemed like a much, much bigger issue than the numbers suggested. So I wanted to partner up with researchers from Boston University to figure out how many people were actually dying in the U.S.
7: All right, so what'd you find out?
8: So we found a really big undercount. We saw that on average since 2018, heat is probably contributing to about 9,000 deaths a year, sometimes more than 10,000. And even that's probably still an underestimate given some of the limitations of the data. Quinn Adams is an epidemiologist at BU, and she's one of our partners in this research. And she says climate change is making dangerous heat inescapable.
9: It affects everybody, no matter where you live, and it's becoming more and more frequent for everybody across the United States and across the world.
8: She says it's even more important than ever to accurately assess the impacts of heat because the danger is growing. And failing to do so in the past has created this blind spot about heat for policymakers. And she says a lot of places don't yet take heat seriously enough. And our investigation shows they really should.
7: Yeah, that is a very big undercount. So, I mean, how does that even happen? How do all these heat-related deaths just get missed in official records?
8: This is like the question for me, right? And the answer has to do with how these deaths get recorded in the first place. And mainly it's because the official numbers are calculated using tags for heat in a death record. But it can be hard for doctors or coroners or medical examiners to tag heat in those records if they're not actively looking for it. And here's Adams explaining how easily that can happen.
9: We know that during extreme heat events, a lot of people who do die because they have pre-existing conditions.
8: Yeah. So for example, say someone has heart disease. During a heat wave, their already stressed heart has to work harder to pump blood to their skin to cool down. So the heat might end up actually triggering something like a heart attack. But because heat doesn't leave a mark, the doctor in the ER only sees the heart attack.
9: And so when it's actually recorded as a death, it's never recorded as heat related. It's whatever that underlying cause was.
8: And so when that happens thousands of times over and over, you end up with this significant undercount.
7: All right, that makes sense. Now that we have a better sense of how deadly heat can be, what's the next step?
8: This is the really important part, right? It's figuring out how to keep people alive. And we really hope that data like ours can help policymakers find a way to help keep people safe and keep track of whether those strategies are working at all. And there are a lot of places that have already started. For example, New York City and Phoenix, sometimes they can stop utility companies from shutting off power in hot weather. But solutions like those aren't happening everywhere. It's a real patchwork across the country.
7: And yet just this year, I mean, I'm in Los Angeles. It's been boiling hot for seemingly all summer. I mean, it's been hot throughout the country and people have died.
8: Yeah, it has been. And our investigation found that all kinds of people are in danger. Here's Adams again.
9: Most people do not see themselves as vulnerable to heat. They're like, oh, that's someone else. It's not me. But then push comes to shove and it actually is you.
8: And what our data shows is that it's really time for all of us to take heat really seriously.
7: All right, that's NPR's Alejandra Burunda. Thanks a lot.
8: Thank you so much, A.
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5: It's Morning Edition from NPR News. I'm Leila Fadel.
4: And I'm A. Martinez. It just started, and Novak Djokovic is already out of the U.S. Open. Venus Williams also out of the singles. But Carlos Alcaraz, Naomi Osaka, and lots of others will be on the tennis court today. Joining us to discuss the game so far and what might come next is John Wortham. He's a senior writer for Sports Illustrated. John, so let's start off with Djokovic. What happened out in the first round?
10: What happened in four letters? Time. 39 years old. But he wasn't feeling well. He said, you know, the quote was, I despised every minute out there. But, you know, this is someone who has had great longevity, is still competing at this level. But you kind of got the feeling last night that the window has at last closed.
4: When an athlete says that they despise being that, you know, that's a sign of something.
10: Exactly.
4: Yeah. All right, so let's look ahead to the men's singles division. Carlos Alcaraz of Spain is back to defend his title. He has an injury, though, to his right wrist. Do you think opponents will be able to capitalize on that injury somehow?
10: That is the overarching question of the men's draw. It's a very strange situation where the number one player, Jannik Sinner, he's injured, and Carlos Alcaraz has not played since April on account of the wrist that you referenced. He says he's ready to go, so you kind of feel like healthy risk. He's the favorite to defend his title. He won last year. And yet, if there's one injury a tennis player does not want, it's hard to mask a wrist injury. So if the risk is not 100%, I suspect he could go by way of Djokovic.
4: Is he a righty?
10: He is a righty, okay. Yeah. But, you know, it's just you best of five tennis, a lot of forehands and backhands. And also, I mean, he hasn't played a match since mid-April, so you sort of wonder what his match readiness is. But, you know, in a vacuum, he's the player to beat.
4: Now, Aryna Sabalenka of Belarus holds the number one singles ranking on the women's side. We also got Coco Gauff, Jessica Pegula. Who is favored to win the women's title?
10: I think it's Coco Gauff, who was a previous champion here 3 years ago and is playing very well this summer. I think a lot of that is sort of momentum and form coming in. Sabalenka is the number one seed. She won this event last year. She won it the previous year as well, but she has not won a tournament since April and does not look worthy of her number one ranking. So it's a strange situation where she is the two-time defending champion and the top seed, and yet I don't think she is the favorite.
4: Yeah, and I think everyone likes underdog stories and people who aren't so known to advance, but I think also a tournament like the U.S. Open would want its big names at the end.
10: It's funny because you're absolutely right that the organizers, the suits, want the stars in the stands. That's why, you know, Venus Williams at age 46 is playing on big courts. And yet fans and I think the locker room itself, everybody else is happy for the underdogs that succeed. Exactly.
4: Prices have been pretty high this tournament. How did that happen?
10: Prices have been colossally high this tournament. It's a great question. It's a real issue here. It's just become unaffordable for so many tennis fans, unfortunately. I think it's a combination of things. I mean, New York basically has the most lax reselling, i.e. scalping laws you'll ever see. It's very, you know, scalping is legal. It's very easily done. The U.S. Open has a partnership with Ticketmaster Live Nation, which we could do a whole other segment on. And the truth is the USTA that runs this not only gets the ticket sale price, but they get a scrape. They get a cut of the resale. So they don't have a great incentive to chill this market as they could. It's a big topic. I suppose the free market economist would say something's worth what people pay for it, but it's priced out a lot of fans, which is unfortunate.
4: Only two more weeks to go. John Wortham of Sports Illustrated, thanks for joining us.
10: You got it.
4: This is Morning Edition from NPR News. I'm A. Martinez.
5: And I'm Leila Fadel.
11: ICE is cracking down on undocumented immigrants and collecting their DNA. From American Public Media, this is Marketplace Tech. I'm Megan McCarty-Carino. Immigration and Customs Enforcement collected the DNA of nearly a million people last year, according to a new analysis from Georgetown Law's Center on Privacy and Technology. After a policy change during the first Trump administration in 2020, the Department of Homeland Security, which also includes Customs and Border Protection, has been ramping up DNA collection of detainees and sending that genetic material to the FBI. Stevie Glaberson is here to discuss. She's the director of advocacy at Georgetown Law's Center on Privacy and Technology and a co-author of the report.
12: In the last couple of years, since basically a rule change that happened in the first Trump administration, DHS has now started acting sort of as this like massive DNA collector for the federal government. Basically, anyone the agency, I'm using air quotes here, detains, which sort of means anyone the agency decides that it wants to stop or hold for any amount of time, line agents decide whether to take those people's DNA. So once they take the DNA, they send it to the FBI for the creation of a profile, and then that profile is added to what's called CODIS, our country's criminal policing database. And it's held in an index we understand sort of forever at this moment. As far as we can tell, there's no process to like regularly go through and remove it. So it is there.
11: And as you note, the Department of Homeland Security is now the primary contributor to this DNA database. How significant of an increase are we talking about?
12: Before 2020, before this big rule change and kicking it all off, DHS was adding minuscule amounts of people's DNA to this same database. Over about 25 years since this database, since CODIS has existed, something like 28 million people's profiles have been added, almost exclusively by criminal policing authorities at all levels. But DHS, in the last couple of years, has massively ramped up its DNA collection activities and now is adding millions of people's DNA. And in just a couple of years, we've seen them add 3.3 million people's DNA to CODIS.
11: Tell us more about what this can actually be used for.
12: Yeah, so the database into which this DNA is loaded is searched against for criminal investigations. So what that means is that people who were not arrested on criminal suspicion, whose DNA was not taken because there's any suspicion that they actually did or will commit a crime, and who were afforded none of the protections that are supposed to exist when the government takes our most sensitive information, is in a government database for the police of all stripes, from federal policing agencies all the way down, to search against in criminal policing investigations going forward. So it basically puts these folks and sort of by association, their biological relatives, in a like a perpetual genetic lineup.
11: That's Stevie Glaberson at Georgetown Law's Center on Privacy and Technology. We've got more on the constitutional implications of this DNA collection at our website, marketplacetech.org. Emma Condon produced this episode. I'm Megan McCarty-Carino, and that's Marketplace Tech. This is APM.
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13: 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Since our last episode dropped, we've heard new allegations that broke our story wide open. 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
2: Discovery is happening all around Seattle, if you know where to look. On today's episode of Pocket Science, PhD candidate in astronomy, Andoni Tsanitakis, spends his days looking for stars that act weird. He and his thesis advisor, James Davenport, stumbled on a particular one that revealed something far bigger and more destructive than they could have imagined.
14: When Andy Tsanidakis went through the data of this distant star, he found that Gaia 20 EHK started out well-behaved. No variations in brightness, nothing weird.
15: And then starting around 2017, 2016, the star actually began to fade and would come back up to its nominal brightness. So 25% of the star's brightness would drop. And then around 2020, now the drops that we were seeing were dropping as far down as 50%.
16: When you see a star whose brightness just completely plummets, there's only two possibilities. One is that the star itself had something very strange go on inside it or on its surface. And the other is that something moved in front of it. And both are possible.
14: Davenport says the key question is what kind of star we're talking about. Is it a nice, stable, boring one like the sun? Or is it one of the more unpredictable types?
16: Giant stars have all kinds of different rules to govern them, and they can do some very bizarre things. Or is it a white dwarf? Or is it a baby star? Baby stars also, we call it protostars. Those things are bananas. And so if you see this behavior from a protostar, it's not that we're not interested, it's just not that unique. You see this behavior from a main sequence star like the sun, and it really catches your attention. And that's what we saw here, once we were able to verify what kind of star this was.
14: The next step was to see if other telescopes had captured these dimming events, and specifically telescopes that look beyond the visible light spectrum.
16: And I say, wow, this is really great. We should go look at infrared light.
14: Infrared light is usually emitted by things that are hot, and even though you can't see it with the naked eye, it is visible to telescopes.
16: We know that in the optical, in the visible light that we see with our eyes, the changes can be very dramatic. And if something is blocking the light, we expect that to happen at all wavelengths.
15: We carefully looked at the images, and what we found was actually quite spectacular. In the visible light, the star was disappearing. And right around 2020, we noticed that in the infrared data, a new source appeared. Basically, something that was not there just suddenly just came into existence around 2020. So the technical phrase for this is called an infrared outburst, right around when the star was disappearing.
16: So the star probably went from looking an awful lot like the sun to looking like a complete red catastrophe.
15: What can make a star disappear while also making it glow in the infrared? That is something material that must be hot.
14: So now we have a stable, middle-aged star, partially eclipsed all of a sudden by some material that is both dark and apparently hot.
15: And so that's where the hypothesis was born that maybe we're actually dealing with a catastrophic event.
14: What kind of event would make a hot dust cloud? Probably something violent, like a crash.
16: It's probably not a very gentle process.
15: Things that can make a catastrophe around a star are planets.
14: Davenport and Sanidakis think that two planetary bodies orbiting Gaia 20 EHK crashed into each other. And that crash was so violent that a plume of debris enshrouded the star.
16: They're big rocks, and so when they hit each other, it produces a lot of debris, lots of dust, lots of hot gas probably gets vaporized and shot off, and also just chunks of rock. And that's what we think we're seeing a lot of, is big chunks of rock that are flying out after the impact.
14: As best as you can, could you sort of give us a sense of what a planetary collision might look like?
15: Well, when the two worlds hit, there's different scenarios, right? There's one scenario that tells us, you know, two planets could hit heads on. So this would most likely be a really catastrophic event. There's another scenario we can get basically hit and run collisions, and then maybe eventually they'll hit heads on. So there's various sort of angles in which worlds can collide.
14: It's hard to imagine the scale of this collision, but scientists are pretty sure that they're not all that uncommon, especially around younger stars. In fact, such a collision was probably a key event in the Earth's own history.
16: We know that the moon formed from this kind of collision. We know that something probably about the size of Mars ran into Earth. And that collision probably produced a dust cloud, which very quickly turned into a ring of dust around the entire solar system. And that must have lasted for thousands of years.
14: All that debris would eventually coalesce, thanks to gravity, and form the Earth's moon. Most planets have moons, but not many have one like ours. For one, it's relatively big. It's about the size of a small planet. And that has some important effects on conditions here on Earth.
16: Probably this moon is the secret sauce. It is the thing that gives this planet such a wonderful ecosystem for us. Yes, we need the right star. We need to be in the Goldilocks zone, just hot enough so that water is liquid and we don't get melted. But this moon probably has a lot to do with why we are here having this conversation.
14: The moon probably shields us from some asteroids and meteors, which protects the fragile chemistry that gave rise to life. And the moon creates ocean tides, which act like a big stirring spoon.
16: The moon moves around and produces this huge sloshing basin, this big bathtub of chemistry that's happening. And all these things mean that molecules or chemistry that are going on the surface have a wonderful chance to mix. It's not that chemistry in one part of the planet gets completely sequestered from the other part of the planet. And that's probably a huge reason why life had a chance to emerge.
14: So maybe we owe our unlikely existence in part to a planetary collision like what Davenport and Sanidakis seem to have found in that decade-old telescope data. Davenport says the discovery is only the second time telescopes have observed worlds colliding. He would like to find a lot more. That could shed light on just how rare the conditions are that produced life on Earth.
16: How frequent these events occur at tells us everything about how frequent big rocky planets like the Earth are, or how common big moons like our moon is. We've seen more than 5,000 exoplanets now, and none of them, as far as we know, have an enormous moon like ours.
2: 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That was just an excerpt from the podcast. You can hear the full episode of Pocket Science in the KUOW app or wherever you listen to podcasts.
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18: 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Good Monday morning, everyone. I'm Angela King. It's kind of cloudy and even foggy in some areas this morning, but the National Weather Service says you can expect to see some sunshine later on today with highs in the mid-70s. Then some much-needed rain returns to the forecast later on tomorrow, and those showers are forecast to stick around through the end of the work week. It's 6 o'clock.
19: Good morning. President Trump says his administration brokered a deal that gives the U.S. control of massive amounts of Venezuela's oil reserves. It's a joint venture with an unnamed private company. It's Morning Edition from NPR News. In Nepal, hundreds of people working in hydropower tunnels are trapped by last week's floods. I'm Leila Faldin.
4: And I'm E. Martinez. We hear about continuing search and rescue efforts from a UN aid worker in Nepal. Also, Prince's estate opens his legendary music vault, releasing some of his never-heard-before recordings. It's Monday, August 31st. The King of New York City, Knicks point guard and NBA Finals MVP Jalen Brunson turns 30 years old today. News is next.
20: Live from NPR News in New York City, I'm Dwahlisai Kautal. The House of Representatives is back in session after a five-week recess. At the top of their agenda is passing a resolution to avoid a government shutdown. NPR congressional reporter Eric McDaniel says there's not much time left before midterm voting starts.
21: They're in a tough spot across the board. Americans are and have been upset about the cost of living, making it hard for Republicans to tout their legislative wins from last year, including changing rules for taxes on tips and creating tax-advantaged investment accounts for kids. Not something that directly, you know, addresses the ways people are feeling pinched. The GOP has largely focused on the attack, characterizing their Democratic opponents as communists, and they really only have a tiny slice of seats to spare in order to hold on to their majority.
20: He says the deadline for government funding to lapse is the end of September, and the funding vote this week would be a stopgap until December. The United Arab Emirates says its forces intercepted an Iranian drone today over its territorial waters. That attack came hours after the U.S. military struck Iranian rocket launchers in the Strait of Hormuz. NPR's Hadil Al-Shalchi is in Istanbul with the latest.
6: U.S. Central Command said it struck Iranian launchers after it, quote, observed Iranian forces preparing to launch rockets with sea mines into the Strait of Hormuz. According to CENTCOM, the U.S. military cleared sea mines from the Strait's international shipping routes last week. Iran's Revolutionary Guard said there were fatalities among their forces. Iran said it retaliated by firing ballistic missiles at U.S. bases in Jordan, and the Jordanian Armed Forces said they intercepted 8 missiles that entered its airspace. This marks the first time the two countries exchanged fire in nearly a month. Hedil Alshalchi, NPR News, Istanbul.
20: The number of people missing from last week's tsunami of mud, rock, and ice at the border of Nepal and Tibet has now jumped to more than 4,200. NPR's Windsor Johnson reports the Trump administration says at least 85 Americans remain unaccounted for.
1: The State Department says its embassies in Kathmandu and Beijing are working with local officials as search and rescue operations continue. The U.S. also has a disaster response advisor on the ground, helping determine what kind of assistance is needed. Spokesperson Tommy Pigott tells ABC's This Week that millions of dollars in emergency aid have already been approved.
3: We have activated from the State Department $3.6 million in emergency humanitarian assistance. That includes up to 3 months of emergency food for up to 10,000 flood-affected households.
1: The money will also help restore damaged roads and provide specialized transportation to remote communities. Windsor Johnston, NPR News, Washington.
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22: In Seattle, this is KUOW News. Good morning, I'm Angela King. Seattle Public Schools is hoping a federal mediator will help the district reach a new contract deal with the teachers' union before the scheduled start of school Wednesday. Superintendent Ben Schuldiner called for the mediator after ongoing talks between the two sides broke down Saturday night. He said in a letter sent to families last night, the union did not immediately respond to the district's counterproposal. He also accused the Seattle Education Association of asking for more than what it originally proposed. But union leaders are taking issue with those claims and said in a Facebook post, the district's characterization of what happened is, quote, rife with half-truths. The union is calling for increased teacher pay, smaller class sizes, and more staffing for special education students. And teachers could be on the picket lines if they don't get a new contract deal before Wednesday. The Tacoma-Pierce County Health Department has released its 2025 Community Health Assessment, which reviews data collected over the past 6 years. Here's KNKX's Mitch Borden.
23: Pierce County health officials analyzed a number of ongoing challenges, such as housing stability, access to behavioral health services, and transportation barriers. These issues can affect a number of health concerns, including the county's life expectancy, which is around 78 years old. That's about a year less than Washington State's life expectancy. Drug overdoses, usually involving fentanyl or meth, are listed as a leading cause of unintentional deaths locally. The report also says higher rates of chronic disease like asthma and obesity reflect the impacts of things like poverty and food insecurity. Their findings will be used to help develop a plan to improve health across Pierce County. I'm Mitch Borden reporting.
22: We have 55 degrees in Seattle at 6:06, expecting a mostly dry day today with highs in the low to mid 70s. 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
3: Russia is trying to destabilize Moldova on the western border of Ukraine. 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
4: Live from NPR News in Washington, I'm Dave Mattingly. The death toll in Nepal now tops 900 following last week's glacier collapse that triggered mudslides and flash flooding along the border with Tibet. Thousands are still missing. Flash flood watches and warnings are in effect in much of Arizona, where more than a dozen people remain missing or unaccounted for following flash flooding in the Grand Canyon. Saturday's flooding along Bright Angel Creek leading to the Colorado River left at least one person dead. It also moved large boulders that shut down the Lone Water pipeline serving visitors and area residents. Jury deliberations are underway in Massachusetts in the trial of Lindsay Clancy. She's charged with killing her three children. Deborah Becker with member station WBUR says jurors are examining several options.
5: Among the possible verdicts are convictions of murder or manslaughter or not guilty because of Clancy's mental state. Her defense argues she should not be held criminally responsible because she was experiencing postpartum psychosis. Her attorney, Kevin Reddington, says he doesn't predict what a jury might do.
6: I never feel confident. I always just say, look, I try my case and I turn it over to a jury.
5: Prosecutors argue Clancy planned the killings and should be found guilty. The jury's deliberated for a day and a half so far. For NPR News, I'm Deborah Becker in Boston.
4: This is NPR News.
1: This is KUOW News. I'm Angela King. Seattle music fans gathered in Capitol Hill over the weekend to honor beloved country star Dolly Parton. Here's KUOW's Casey Martin.
7: Rhinestones, cowgirl boots, and glittering 10-gallon hats. That was the scene Friday night where dozens of fans paid tribute to the late Dolly Parton.
8: When I heard that Dolly passed, I just was so hungry to be with other people.
7: Francesca Hayes organized the vigil, where she played Parton's music and people sang along, many through tears. Andrea Lucer says, like Parton, she grew up without a lot of money.
9: I'm going to cry. She was more than her music, which was everything. She was the epitome of love and light and what you want people to be.
7: Several queer people who attended the vigil said Parton was forever an ally. Here's Derek Kapau.
10: I say she's a gay icon. People, they hear country, they don't expect, like, you know, gay pride, but Dolly was for everybody.
7: The crowd sang Parton's biggest hits, like Jolene, 9 to 5, and Itai Jeffries' favorite, Y'all Come.
11: I'm from rural North Carolina. I grew up in a bluegrass family, grew up with Dolly. She's just a big part of my life, and nobody accepts more people than Dolly.
7: The night ended with people singing along to Parton's often-covered mega hit, I Will Always Love You. In Capitol Hill, I'm Casey Martin, KUOW News.
1: We have 55 degrees in Seattle at 6:33. 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
1: 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More cuts are coming to the National Food Assistance Program known as SNAP. Those details and a look at the rest of your business news in 9 minutes.
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1: A one-of-a-kind gold rookie baseball card featuring Seattle's beloved short-spined raccoon Jimothy is gone. A 13-year-old girl named Abby got a hold of the specialty trading card during a special giveaway at T-Mobile Park. She auctioned it off on eBay, and it sold for more than $20,000 last night.
6: Good morning, I'm E. Martinez. I bet most people think that they're good drivers, but have you ever thought about how good of a parallel parker you are? In Portland, Oregon, nearly 100 people showed up for a parallel parking competition. The judges were a local drag queen, a meteorologist, and a parking enforcement officer. Parkers were judged on time, distance from the curb, and how long their vehicle is. The grand prize, a gold spray-painted miniature Subaru. Keeping Portland weird. It's Morning Edition.
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8: It's Morning Edition from NPR News. I'm Leila Faldin.
6: And I'm A. Martinez. There are lots of changes we expect as we get older. More gray hairs, more wrinkles, a little less flexibility. Not me. Everyone else that gets older, but not me. Some symptoms, though, might take us by surprise. Take, for example, dry eyes. Turns out this chronic eye condition is very common, especially among women in perimenopause and beyond. Here's NPR's Maria Godoy.
8: Earlier this year, Hilda Hernandez-Nash was driving to work one morning when she noticed her eyes suddenly felt gritty and uncomfortable.
9: All of a sudden, I couldn't tolerate my contacts. My eyes just felt like it were sandpaper.
8: Within days, her eyes became red, watery, and swollen.
9: There was a point in time where my eyes felt like they couldn't focus, and I just didn't want to open my eyes. I couldn't tolerate light.
8: At first, Hernandez-Nash, who's in her late 40s, thought she might have some form of pink eye. But when she saw an eye doctor, she learned her symptoms all pointed to dry eyes, a condition many women experience as they enter perimenopause and beyond. Research suggests around half of all women in the menopausal transition years have symptoms.
10: Dry eye is incredibly common.
8: Lauren Gormley is an optometrist with the Wilmer Eye Institute at Johns Hopkins University. While men get dry eyes too,
10: large-scale studies have shown that the rate of dry eye in women over 50 is double the rate of dry eye in men over 50.
8: Gormley says the condition occurs when your eyes can't produce enough tears or your tears don't work correctly. And one of the most common causes is a problem with the oil glands in the eyelids that keep tears from drying up too fast.
10: The oil can be ineffective, the oil volume can be too low, the oil could be too thick, or the oil could not be able to be released into the tear film. And that is where the connection comes into menopause.
8: That's because sex hormones, in particular androgens, help regulate oil production in these glands. As androgen levels decline with age and menopause, the oil glands in eyes produce less and lower quality oil,
10: which then leads to faster evaporation of the tears and then increased inflammation of the ocular surface, which is really what dry eye is.
8: Kelly Nichols is dean of the School of Optometry at the University of Alabama at Birmingham. She says lots of other factors can also contribute to dry eyes.
0: Unfortunately, we're like around computers a lot all day, every day.
8: And when we stare at screens, we blink less frequently, so our tears don't spread as well. Wearing contacts can also cause dry eyes, as can many common medications like blood pressure drugs and antidepressants. So can allergies and skin conditions like rosacea. Nichols says research has shown dry eyes can influence quality of life, from being less functional at work to problems reading and driving.
0: I would say, you know, should you go to the doctor? Yes, because your eyes shouldn't impact your quality of life.
8: These days, there's a wide range of treatments for dry eyes, from at-home remedies like warm compresses and over-the-counter eye drops to prescription medications. There are also in-office procedures designed to help the oil glands in your eyelids work better, although those can be pricey and are often not covered by insurance. Nichols says it might take some trial and error with treatments before you finally find relief. Maria Godoy, NPR News.
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1: It's 6:50. The U.S. House of Representatives is back in session today, and lawmakers will try to pass a stopgap measure to fund the government before they go on break. Again, more on this in 19 minutes.
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1: Boeing and the Society of Professional Engineering Employees in Aerospace are scheduled to meet up today for the first time since union members rejected the plane manufacturer's latest contract offer. Union members overwhelmingly said no to Boeing's offer earlier this month and called for larger and more immediate wage increases. SPIA is also calling for higher annual performance-based raises for its members and better annual cost of living adjustments. The current contract, by the way, between SPIA and Boeing is set to expire October 6th. If the two sides reach a new deal, it will be the first full contract between them in 14 years. It's 6:51. Your business news is next.
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6: From Marketplace in Washington, I'm Kimberly Adams. 62 years ago today, President Lyndon B. Johnson signed the Food Stamp Act into law, making food stamps, now known as SNAP benefits, permanent. On this anniversary, Marketplace's Samantha Fields looks at both the program's legacy and its future.
7: Before SNAP, anyone who struggled to afford food was effectively on their own.
8: What people turned to was whatever might be available in terms of charity in their local communities.
7: Elaine Waxman at the Urban Institute says there was no comprehensive government response to food insecurity.
8: That is one of the things that's been powerful about SNAP, is that it was available everywhere. If you met the eligibility requirements, you received it.
7: For decades, she says, SNAP has been highly effective at reducing food insecurity and poverty. Lauren Bauer at Brookings says that was President Johnson's goal. The day he signed the law, he said,
9: as a permanent program, the food stamp plan will be one of our most valuable weapons for the war on poverty. And I think that that's been true.
7: But it's starting to change. Congress approved major funding cuts to SNAP last summer and introduced new work requirements. Already, Bauer says more than 5 million people have lost their benefits.
9: Enrollment in the SNAP program is continuing to decline in every state. And what we are seeing here is the potential for states to drop out of the program entirely.
7: Because starting next year, states will have to help fund SNAP for the first time. And Tim Shaw at the Aspen Institute's Financial Security Program says many states don't have the money.
10: The vast majority of states have to balance their budgets every year, and so they don't have flexibility.
7: Which could mean that in some states, more than 60 years of food assistance could soon come to an end. I'm Samantha Fields for Marketplace.
6: The U.S. will host G20 finance ministers and central bankers in Asheville, North Carolina, today and tomorrow. They have a lot on their plate, issues ranging from trade to deficits to China. Marketplace's Nancy Marshall-Genzer joins me now to discuss this. Good morning, Nancy.
11: Good morning.
6: Treasury Secretary Scott Bessent has a lot he wants to talk about at this meeting. What's on his agenda?
11: Bessent would like to discuss things like economic growth, the growing debt of G20 member countries. He'd like to discuss reducing regulation, boosting energy production. And Bessent also wants other countries to help the U.S. isolate Iran economically. He told the Associated Press yesterday the Treasury Department is planning to levy sanctions on another bank it's accusing of still doing business with Iran.
6: Bessent also wants some coordination with G20 countries on China. What will he be asking them to do there?
11: Bessent says other countries have to examine their terms of trade with China. The U.S. has, of course, accused China of overproducing, then flooding the market by exporting stuff it just can't sell at home. And Bessent wants other countries to also pressure Beijing to try to increase domestic demand so it doesn't have to rely so much on exports. Of course, this all comes in the run-up to the scheduled summit between President Trump and Chinese President Xi late next month.
6: I imagine other countries will have other things they want to talk about at the summit. Are they on the same page as Bessent?
11: Not completely. They're expected to bring up tariffs. All of the G20 members were hit with new U.S. import taxes last month of 10% to 12.5% after the U.S. accused them of not doing enough to enforce bans on forced labor. They could be in line for even more tariffs because the U.S. could also accuse them of overproducing and flooding the market with their exports.
6: Thanks, Nancy.
11: You're welcome.
6: Let's do the numbers. The Dow is down 346 points. That's 0.7%. The S&P 500 is down 0.4%. And the NASDAQ is down 0.3%.
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6: The Department of Homeland Security is running a massive DNA collection operation, according to an updated report from Georgetown Law's Center on Privacy and Technology. The agency, which includes Immigration and Customs Enforcement, ICE, may be responsible for collecting the DNA of nearly a million people in 2025. Over on Marketplace Tech, Megan McCarty-Carino spoke with Stevie Glaberson on one of the co-authors of the report. Here's a part of that conversation.
12: In the last couple of years, since basically a rule change that happened in the first Trump administration, DHS has now started acting sort of as this like massive DNA collector for the federal government. Basically, anyone the agency, I'm using air quotes here, detains, which sort of means anyone the agency decides that it wants to stop or hold for any amount of time, line agents decide whether to take those people's DNA. So once they take the DNA, they send it to the FBI for the creation of a profile, and then that profile is added to what's called CODIS, our country's criminal policing database. And it's held in an index we understand sort of forever at this moment. As far as we can tell, there's no process to like regularly go through and remove it. So it is there.
13: And as you note, the Department of Homeland Security is now the primary contributor to this DNA database. How significant of an increase are we talking about?
12: Before 2020, before sort of everything changed, DHS was adding minuscule amounts of people's DNA to this same database. Over about 25 years since this database, since CODIS has existed, something like 28 million people's profiles have been added almost exclusively by criminal policing authorities at all levels. But DHS in the last couple of years has massively ramped up its DNA collection activities and now is adding millions of people's DNA. And in just a couple of years, we've seen them add 3.3 million people's DNA to CODIS.
6: You can hear more of Megan's conversation over at marketplace.org. In Washington, I'm Kimberly Adams with the Marketplace Morning Report. From APM, American Public Media.
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1: Good morning, everyone. I'm Angela King. It is Monday. It is the last day of August. We've got 54 degrees in Seattle right now. Partly cloudy or partly sunny skies, depending on your perspective. The National Weather Service says we will see more sunshine throughout the day today. Highs will be in the low to mid 70s. Then get ready for rain to return to the forecast tomorrow.
16: Good morning. House lawmakers return for 1 week today before heading back home. Will they pass a bill to extend government funding beyond the midterm elections? It's Morning Edition from NPR News. A weekend of violence by Israeli settlers against Palestinians in the Israeli-occupied West Bank. I'm A. Martinez.
17: And I'm Leila Faldin. Israeli settlers also beat up a U.S. news team and the Palestinian woman they were interviewing. The U.S. struck Iranian targets in the Strait of Hormuz, its first attack in a month. Iran fired back at American bases in the region. Also, an NPR investigation explores why heat-related deaths go undercounted. It's Monday, August 31st. Actor Richard Gere turns 77 years old today. The news is next.
18: Live from NPR News in New York City, I'm Dwahli Saikautau. There's a new oil deal between the U.S. and Venezuela. President Trump on Friday called it, quote, the biggest oil deal in world history. NPR's Franco Ordonez says it could give the U.S. majority control of more than 65 billion barrels worth of oil reserves.
19: There's no question that Venezuela badly needs investment into its oil industry, which is producing well below its historic production levels. The U.S. would also benefit from greater access to Venezuela oil. But what are the political costs? We're already seeing big pushback out of Venezuela, as well as in South Florida and Miami, that the U.S. is basically taking part of Venezuelan sovereignty while also legitimizing non-elected government.
18: Venezuela's acting president, Delcy Rodriguez, says the deal will help modernize the country's oil industry. Nepal is beginning to hold mass burials after more than 900 people died in last week's devastating floods along its border with Tibet. More than 4,700 remain missing, including around 85 Americans. NPR's Jennifer Pak is in Beijing and has this report.
20: More Chinese rescue teams have arrived at the worst-hit area, the Jilong-Raswa border checkpoint. And when they got there, it was packed in mud, as shown on state broadcaster CCTV. Some men had to crawl to avoid sinking into the mud. The constant rain doesn't help. Severe weather is also affecting rescue operations across the border in Nepal, where some areas are only accessible by helicopter. Nepalese authorities are focusing on reaching hundreds of workers trapped on hydropower projects. Rescue teams on both sides of the border face risks of further floods, landslides, and avalanches. Jennifer Pak, NPR News, Beijing.
18: Stocks opened lower this morning as crude oil prices jump. NPR's Scott Horsley reports the Dow Jones Industrial Average fell about 280 points in early trading.
21: Crude oil prices rose after the first significant military action in the Strait of Hormuz in more than a month. U.S. forces attacked Iranian rocket launchers over the weekend. Retail gasoline prices in the U.S. rose less than a penny a gallon overnight. AAA puts the average price of regular gas at $4.08 a gallon. Finance ministers from around the world are gathered in Asheville, North Carolina this week for a G20 summit. Treasury Secretary Scott Bessent will appeal to counterparts to join the U.S. in imposing tough economic penalties on Iran. Bond yields are also up this morning. Investors now think it's likely the Federal Reserve will raise interest rates in September after a hawkish speech by the Fed chairman in Jackson Hole, Wyoming. Scott Horsley, NPR News, Washington.
18: In the Democratic Republic of Congo, the health ministry says it has confirmed more than 6,000 cases of Ebola caused by the Bundibugyo virus. So far, 2,900 deaths. This is NPR News.
1: This is KUOW News. I'm Angela King. King County has reached an agreement to buy a chunk of land along the Cedar River, and that purchase means the end of a proposed asphalt plant that's been generating controversy for nearly a decade. Lakeside Industries proposed building the plant back in 2017, but opponents concerned about its effects on the river immediately pushed back against the plans, including King County Councilmember Reagan Dunn.
0: For nearly a decade, the question facing this community was how we could stop something we believe should never be built here. Today, we get to ask a much better question, I think. What can we build? What can we restore? What can we preserve right here for future generations to come?
1: The Cedar River watershed provides drinking water to nearly 2 million Seattle area residents. Well, 2 days to go before the scheduled start of school in Seattle, and there is still no deal between the teachers' union and the district. Ongoing contract talks between the two sides broke down Saturday night, and now the district has called in a federal mediator to help with those negotiations. SPS Superintendent Ben Schuldiner said in a lengthy letter sent to families last night, the district wants to re-engage with the union, but it walked away from the contract talks over the weekend after the superintendent accused the union of asking for more than what it originally proposed. Union leaders, though, are disputing the district's and the superintendent's claim and say they don't want to go on strike, but they will be ready to do so if a new deal is not reached by Wednesday. Meanwhile, thousands of students around Western Washington are starting the new school year today. They include those in the Lake Washington, the Vashon, Darrington, and Bethel school districts. Meanwhile, students in North Shore, Shoreline, and Snohomish school districts will return to class tomorrow. It's 7:06, 54 degrees in Seattle. 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
2: But we are expecting afternoon sunshine with highs topping out in the low 70s.
3: Live from NPR News in Washington, I'm Dave Mattingly. Search and rescue teams in Nepal are still trying to locate several thousand people who've been missing since last week's deadly glacier collapse that triggered mudslides and flash flooding along the border with Tibet. They include several dozen Americans. Leela Peters-Yahya is a UN coordinator in Nepal.
4: This is one of the most complex search and rescue operation because we're talking about the Himalayas and we are still in the monsoon season. This flash flood has been horrific. The fact that we have over 40 square kilometers of road destroyed, we have over 35 bridges damaged. So this has made the search, rescue and recovery operation very difficult.
3: She was speaking to NPR's Morning Edition. Teams are also trying to reach tunnels where they believe hundreds of power plant workers may be trapped. The official death toll tops 900. In Arizona, authorities are still trying to locate more than a dozen people who were missing or unaccounted for following Saturday's flash floods in the Grand Canyon. At least one person was killed as heavy rains triggered flooding along Angel Bright Creek, which leads into the Colorado River. Flood watches and warnings are in effect in much of Arizona today. 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
2: This is KUOW News. I'm Angela King. Thousands of public employees in Washington are planning to walk off the job today to bring attention to their stalled contract talks with the state. The Washington Federation of State Employees says members at 125 locations will be participating in today's demonstration. The employees work at state agencies like the Department of Corrections, WSDOT, and the University of Washington. They say recent pay raises have not kept up with inflation, housing costs, and rising caseloads also a concern. Meanwhile, the state is cutting funding for a long-standing state program that helps parents raising children with developmental disabilities by 10%, but the parent-to-parent program itself will not be canceled to the relief of advocates. The program matches new parents with more experienced ones who help them find services and resources for their families, but the state only contracted to run the program through August, so a group of 44 lawmakers on both sides of the aisle urged Governor Ferguson to save the program, which costs less than $1 million a year. Finally, King County Metro bus riders have some new options. County Executive Girmay Zahalai announced earlier this month the agency was adding 9 new routes and more than 3,000 additional bus trips every week. The new service kicked in over the weekend. He also called improved connections to the South King County Link Light Rail stations the single largest bus service investment in South King County in a generation. There will also be new bus routes in North King County and expanded service for those needing to get to the East Side Light Rail stations. This is KUOW News.
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1: And you can never get enough prints. An updated report finds ICE may have collected DNA from nearly 1 million people

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1: And have been upset about the cost of living, making it hard for Republicans to tout their legislative wins from last year, including changing rules for taxes on tips and creating tax-advantaged investment accounts for kids. Not something that directly, you know, addresses the ways people are feeling pinched. The GOP has largely focused on the attack, characterizing their Democratic opponents as communists, and they really only have a tiny slice of seats to spare in order to hold on to their majority.
2: Finance ministers from the world's 20 largest economies are gathering in Asheville, North Carolina. The meeting, overshadowed in part by U.S. global tariffs, includes the heightened trade war between the U.S. and Canada. Ontario Premier Doug Ford says Canada's right to defend itself.
3: You got to eventually stand up to someone that just continuously attacks our country and insults our country.
2: The Trump administration is holding its ground, accusing Canada of trying to shortchange the U.S. and American workers. It's NPR.
4: This is KUOW News. I'm Angela King. King County has reached an agreement to buy a chunk of land along the Cedar River, and that purchase means the end of a proposed asphalt plant that's been generating controversy for nearly a decade. Lakeside Industries proposed building the asphalt plant back in 2017, but opponents concerned about its effect on the river immediately pushed back against the plans, including King County Councilmember Reagan Dunn.
5: For nearly a decade, the question facing this community was how we could stop something we believe should never be built here. Today, we get to ask a much better question, I think. What can we build? What can we restore? What can we preserve right here for future generations to come?
4: The Cedar River watershed provides drinking water for nearly 2 million Seattle area residents. The president of Nippon Dynawave says he's disappointed with a recent conclusion by the U.S. Chemical Safety Board that said the tank at the center of this year's deadly implosion in Longview was unfit for service. Matt Pierboom told employees in a statement shared with Oregon Public Broadcasting that Friday's report failed to include important facts and context surrounding actions the company took before the May blast. The safety board reported an inspection contractor determined there was a high likelihood the tank would fail and recommended it be fixed 10 months before the implosion killed 11 workers at the Longview plant, but it also said it's yet to complete the full investigation into what caused and contributed to the implosion. This is KUOW News.
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4: 57 degrees in Seattle at 8:34. We're expecting a partly sunny day today with highs in the 70s.
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8: It's Morning Edition from NPR News. I'm A. Martinez in Culver City, California.
9: And I'm Leila Fadel in Washington, D.C. Good morning. Rescue teams are racing against

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1: And you're listening to Morning Edition on KUOW 94.9 Seattle. It's easy to think the night sky never changes, but every now and then you find a rare dramatic event like two planets colliding. 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We'll hear from him in 9 minutes.
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4: On the latest Sound Politics, Dolly Parton's legacy can even be felt in Washington State through a reading program she brought to all 39 counties, but then the state defunded it. What that says about our current moment in education funding on Sound Politics, wherever you get your podcasts.
1: A one-of-a-kind gold rookie baseball card featuring Seattle's beloved short-spined raccoon, Jimothy, is going. Okay, it's gone now. A 13-year-old girl named Abby got a hold of the specialty trading card during a special giveaway at T-Mobile Park earlier this month. The gold card was hidden among tens of thousands of rookie Jimothy cards the team gave away on August 5th and the 7th, and it was auctioned off on eBay over the weekend. Sold for more than $20,000 after the bidding closed last night. Jimothy keeps raising that money. It's 8:44.
5: Good morning, I'm E. Martinez. I bet most people think that they're good drivers, but have you ever thought about how good of a parallel parker you are? In Portland, Oregon, nearly 100 people showed up for a parallel parking competition. The judges were a local drag queen, a meteorologist, and a parking enforcement officer. Parkers were judged on time, distance from the curb, and how long their vehicle is. The grand prize, a gold spray-painted miniature Subaru. Keeping Portland weird. It's Morning Edition.
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7: ICE is cracking down on undocumented immigrants and collecting their DNA. From American Public Media, this is Marketplace Tech. I'm Megan McCarty-Carino. Immigration and Customs Enforcement collected the DNA of nearly a million people last year, according to a new analysis from Georgetown Law's Center on Privacy and Technology. After a policy change during the first Trump administration in 2020, the Department of Homeland Security, which also includes Customs and Border Protection, has been ramping up DNA collection of detainees and sending that genetic material to the FBI. Stevie Glaberson is here to discuss. She's the director of advocacy at Georgetown Law's Center on Privacy and Technology and a co-author of the report.
8: In the last couple of years, since basically a rule change that happened in the first Trump administration, DHS has now started acting sort of as this like massive DNA collector for the federal government. Basically, anyone the agency, I'm using air quotes here, detains, which sort of means anyone the agency decides that it wants to stop or hold for any amount of time, line agents decide whether to take those people's DNA. So once they take the DNA, they send it to the FBI for the creation of a profile, and then that profile is added to what's called CODIS, our country's criminal policing database, and it's held in an index we understand sort of forever at this moment. As far as we can tell, there's no process to like regularly go through and remove it, so it is there.
0: And as you note, the Department of Homeland Security is now the primary contributor to this DNA database. How significant of an increase are we talking about?
8: Before 2020, before this big rule change and kicking it all off, DHS was adding minuscule amounts of people's DNA to this same database. Over about 25 years since this database, since CODIS, has existed, something like 28 million people's profiles have been added, almost exclusively by criminal policing authorities at all levels. But DHS, in the last couple of years, has massively ramped up its DNA collection activities and now is adding millions of people's DNA. And in just a couple of years, we've seen them add 3.3 million people's DNA to CODIS.
0: Tell us more about what this can actually be used for.
8: Yeah, so the database into which this DNA is loaded is searched against for criminal investigations. So what that means is that people who were not arrested on criminal suspicion, whose DNA was not taken because there's any suspicion that they actually did or will commit a crime, and who were afforded none of the protections that are supposed to exist when the government takes our most sensitive information, is in a government database for the police of all stripes, from federal policing agencies all the way down, to search against in criminal policing investigations going forward. So it basically puts these folks and sort of by association, their biological relatives, in a like a perpetual genetic lineup.
0: That's Stevie Glaberson at Georgetown Law's Center on Privacy and Technology. We've got more on the constitutional implications of this DNA collection at our website, marketplacetech.org. Emma Condon produced this episode. I'm Megan McCarty-Carino, and that's Marketplace Tech. This is APM.
9: It's 8:50. A new NPR investigation finds far more people in the United States are dying from heat than what the official count suggests. More on this in 19 minutes. Good morning, everyone. I'm Angela King. Discovery is happening all around Seattle, if you know where to look. And on today's episode of Pocket Science, we're introducing you to PhD candidate in astronomy, Andy Tzakis. He spends his days looking for stars that act weird, in a word. He and his thesis advisor, James Davenport, stumbled on a particular one that revealed something far bigger and more destructive than they could have imagined.
10: When Andy Tzakis went through the data of this distant star, he found that Gaia 20 EHK started out well-behaved. No variations in brightness, nothing weird.
11: And then starting around 2017, 2016, the star actually began to fade and would come back up to its nominal brightness. So 25% of the star's brightness would drop. And then around 2020, now the drops that we were seeing were dropping as far down as 50%.
12: When you see a star whose brightness just completely plummets, there's only two possibilities. One is that the star itself had something very strange go on inside it or on its surface. And the other is that something moved in front of it. And both are possible.
10: Davenport says the key question is what kind of star we're talking about. Is it a nice, stable, boring one like the sun? Or is it one of the more unpredictable types?
12: Giant stars have all kinds of different rules to govern them, and they can do some very bizarre things. Or is it a white dwarf? Or is it a baby star? Baby stars, also what we call protostars. Those things are bananas. And so if you see this behavior from a protostar, it's not that we're not interested, it's just not that unique. You see this behavior from a main sequence star like the sun, and it really catches your attention. And that's what we saw here, once we were able to verify what kind of star this was.
10: The next step was to see if other telescopes had captured these dimming events, and specifically telescopes that look beyond the visible light spectrum.
12: And I say, wow, this is really great. We should go look at infrared light.
10: Infrared light is usually emitted by things that are hot, and even though you can't see it with the naked eye, it is visible to telescopes.
12: We know that in the optical, in the visible light that we see with our eyes, the changes can be very dramatic. And if something is blocking the light, we expect that to happen at all wavelengths.
11: We carefully looked at the images, and what we found was actually quite spectacular. In the visible light, the star was disappearing, and right around 2020, we noticed that in the infrared data, a new source appeared. Basically, something that was not there just suddenly just came into existence around 2020. So the technical phrase for this is called an infrared outburst. Right around when the star was disappearing.
12: So this star probably went from looking an awful lot like the sun to looking like a complete red catastrophe.
11: What can make a star disappear while also making it glow in the infrared? That is something material that must be hot.
10: So now we have a stable, middle-aged star, partially eclipsed all of a sudden by some material that is both dark and apparently hot.
11: And so that's where the hypothesis was born, that maybe we're actually dealing with a catastrophic event.
10: What kind of event would make a hot dust cloud? Probably something violent, like a crash.
12: It's probably not a very gentle process.
11: Things that can make a catastrophe around a star are planets.
10: Davenport and Sanidakis think that two planetary bodies orbiting Gaia 20 EHK crashed into each other, and that crash was so violent that a plume of debris enshrouded the star.
12: They're big rocks, and so when they hit each other, it produces a lot of debris, lots of dust, lots of hot gas probably gets vaporized and shot off, and also just chunks of rock. And that's what we think we're seeing a lot of, is big chunks of rock that are flying out after the impact.
10: As best as you can, could you sort of give us a sense of what a planetary collision might look like?
11: Well, when the two worlds hit, there's different scenarios, right? There's one scenario that tells us, you know, two planets could hit heads on. So this would most likely be a really catastrophic event. There's another scenario we can get basically hit and run collisions, and then maybe eventually they'll hit heads on. So there's various sort of angles in which worlds can collide.
10: It's hard to imagine the scale of this collision, but scientists are pretty sure that they're not all that uncommon, especially around younger stars. In fact, such a collision was probably a key event in the Earth's own history.
12: We know that the moon formed from this kind of collision. We know that something probably about the size of Mars ran into Earth. And that collision probably produced a dust cloud, which very quickly turned into a ring of dust around the entire solar system. And that must have lasted for thousands of years.
10: All that debris would eventually coalesce, thanks to gravity, and form the Earth's moon. Most planets have moons, but not many have one like ours. For one, it's relatively big. It's about the size of a small planet. And that has some important effects on conditions here on Earth.
12: Probably this moon is the secret sauce. It is the thing that gives this planet such a wonderful ecosystem for us. Yes, we need the right star. We need to be in the Goldilocks zone, just hot enough so that water is liquid and we don't get melted. But this moon probably has a lot to do with why we are here having this conversation.
10: The moon probably shields us from some asteroids and meteors, which protects the fragile chemistry that gave rise to life. And the moon creates ocean tides, which act like a big stirring spoon.
12: The moon moves around and produces this huge sloshing basin, this big bathtub of chemistry that's happening. And all these things mean that molecules or chemistry that are going on the surface have a wonderful chance to mix. It's not that chemistry in one part of the planet gets completely sequestered from the other part of the planet. And that's probably a huge reason why life had a chance to emerge.
10: So maybe we owe our unlikely existence in part to a planetary collision like what Davenport and Sanidakis seem to have found in that decade-old telescope data. Davenport says the discovery is only the second time telescopes have observed worlds colliding. He would like to find a lot more. That could shed light on just how rare the conditions are that produced life on Earth.
12: How frequent these events occur at tells us everything about how frequent big rocky planets like the Earth are, or how common big moons like our moon is. We've seen more than 5,000 exoplanets now, and none of them, as far as we know, have an enormous moon like ours.
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14: Rhinestones, cowgirl boots, and glittering 10-gallon hats. That was the scene Friday night where dozens of fans paid tribute to the late Dolly Parton.
15: When I heard that Dolly passed, I just was so hungry to be with other people.
14: Francesca Hayes organized the vigil, where she played Parton's music and people sang along, many through tears. Andrea Lucer says, like Parton, she grew up without a lot of money.
16: I'm going to cry. She was more than her music, which was everything. She was the epitome of love and light and what you want people to be.
14: Several queer people who attended the vigil said Parton was forever an ally. Here's Derek Kapau.
17: I say she's a gay icon. People, they hear country, they don't expect, like, you know, gay pride, but Dolly was for everybody.
14: The crowd sang Parton's biggest hits, like Jolene, 9 to 5, and Itai Jeffrey's favorite, Y'all Come.
18: I'm from rural North Carolina. I grew up in a bluegrass family, grew up with Dolly. She's just a big part of my life, and nobody accepts more people than Dolly.
14: The night ended with people singing along to Parton's often covered mega hit, I Will Always Love You. In Capitol Hill, I'm Casey Martin, KUOW News.
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9: And we have 59 degrees in Seattle at 9 o'clock, expecting a partly sunny day today with highs in the 70s.
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22: I'm Indira Lakshmanan. It's Here and Now. Coming up, thousands of people are still missing after last week's catastrophic flooding in Nepal and Tibet.
21: Also, a judge says that 9/11 mastermind Khalid Sheikh Mohammed's confession cannot be used at trial. A family member of one of the victims reacts.
23: 10, 15 years ago, I would have screwed myself into the ceiling over this. You know, we've been emotionally waterboarded by our own government, you know, for years now.
22: And an audacious effort by Russian operatives to destabilize the country of Moldova on the western border with Ukraine.
24: What we found was a colossal effort tipping the country away from its pro-Western government, sending it more into the hands of the Kremlin.
21: First, the news.
25: Live from NPR News, I'm Lakshmi Singh. The United States is in a new partnership now with Venezuela that would give the Trump administration control of much of the Latin American country's oil reserves. But NPR's Frank Ordonez reports the deal is raising new questions, such as, what does it mean for democracy in Venezuela?
26: When the U.S. captured then-Venezuelan leader Nicolas Maduro, the administration outlined a three-phase strategy for Venezuela. It started with stabilization, then reviving the economy, and finally transitioned to new elections. Benjamin Gadan, who led the Venezuela portfolio in the Obama White House, says the deal throws that all into question and potentially changes Washington's priorities for Venezuela.
27: On that long list of U.S. considerations, democracy, we believe, was always the kind of guiding principle for U.S. policy. And now it has fallen either very low down that list or off that list entirely.
26: Gadan said Trump is signing a long-term deal that largely depends on the current regime staying in power. Franco Ordonez, NPR News.
25: The United Arab Emirates Air Force says it intercepted an Iranian drone today after the U.S. and Iran exchanged fire over the weekend. The UAE's defense ministry says the drone was detected over its waters. There were no immediate claims of responsibility or reports of casualties or severe damage. Yesterday, the U.S. military struck Iranian rocket launchers on an Iranian island. The U.S. and Israel initiated the war with Iran more than 6 months ago. The forecast calls for more storms at the Grand Canyon, which means a threat of more major floods like the one that claimed at least two lives over the weekend, according to the National Park Service. More than a dozen people are also unaccounted for. At least 60 individuals were airlifted to safety. Gabe Berkman says he was among the campers near Phantom Ranch who was lucky to get out.
0: If they hadn't told us to evacuate when they did, I think it would have been way, a lot of people wouldn't have made it.
25: Emergency water restrictions are now in effect after the only water pipeline for tourists and residents in the canyon was destroyed. Jury deliberations have resumed in Massachusetts in Lindsay Clancy's trial. She is charged with killing her three young children. Deborah Becker with member station WBUR says jurors are examining several options.
1: Among the possible verdicts are convictions of murder or manslaughter or not guilty because of Clancy's mental state. Her defense argues she should not be held criminally responsible because she was experiencing postpartum psychosis. Her attorney, Kevin Reddington, says he doesn't predict what a jury might do.
2: I never feel confident. I always just say, look, I try my case and I turn it over to a jury.
1: Prosecutors argue Clancy planned the killings and should be found guilty. For NPR News, I'm Deborah Becker in Boston.
25: From Washington, this is NPR News.
9: This is KUOW News. Good morning. I'm Angela King. Thousands of public employees in Washington are planning to walk off the job at noon today to bring attention to their stalled contract talks with the state. The Washington Federation of State Employees says members at 125 locations will participate in today's demonstrations. The workers work at state agencies like the Department of Corrections, WashDOT, and the University of Washington. They say recent pay raises have not kept up with inflation, housing costs, and rising caseloads, also a big concern. Meanwhile, the state is cutting funding for a longstanding state program that helps parents raising children with developmental disabilities by 10%. But the parent-to-parent program itself will not be canceled, much to the relief of advocates. The program matches new parents with more experienced ones who help them find services and resources for their families. But the state only contracted to run the program through August. So a group of 44 lawmakers from both parties urged Governor Bob Ferguson to save the program, which costs less than $1 million a year. Well, King County Metro bus riders have some new options today. County Executive Girmay Zahalai announced earlier this month the agency was adding 9 new routes and more than 3,000 additional bus trips every week. The new service kicked in over the weekend. He also called improved connections to the South King County Link Light Rail stations the single largest bus service investment in South King County in a generation. There will also be new bus routes in North King County and expanded service for those needing to get to the East Side light rail stations. And folks in Federal Way and Auburn now have access to a new on-demand transit service called Metroflex. 59 degrees in Seattle at 906, highs today in the 70s. It's KUOW News.
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5: 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The latest on what's happening in the trial of the accused 9/11 mastermind is 14 minutes away at 9:20.
22: From NPR and WBUR, I'm Indira Lakshmanan in Boston.
6: I'm Peter O'Dowd in Phoenix. This is Here and Now. Tulsa, Oklahoma is feeling the heat today with temperatures expected to soar above 100 degrees. A powerful heat dome is parked over the state and also hovering over the Mid-Atlantic and Southeast this week. We know heat like that can be deadly, but just how deadly is not as clear. That's the subject of a new investigation from NPR and Boston University that finds heat deaths in the U.S. are chronically undercounted. Quinn Adams is a research scientist at Boston University School of Public Health at the Center for Climate and Health. She's a lead partner in the investigation. Quinn, welcome.
7: Thank you so much for having me. Glad to be here.
21: So as NPR is pointing out today, the official tally of heat-related deaths in the United States doesn't come close to capturing the full human toll. What's going on?
7: Yeah, it's a great question. So essentially what happens is people who record these deaths, either doctors or coroners, tend to record the death based on what they see right in front of them. So somebody might die because of a heart attack or an underlying heart condition, when in reality, they died sooner because of an extreme heat event. But those deaths aren't being recorded as heat related. So we're missing a lot of these deaths and people who have pre-existing conditions that were then made worse or exacerbated by a heat event.
21: Missing quite a few, the investigation found that between 2018 and 2025, heat-related deaths are 5 times higher than what's been estimated. And I was just looking at one graph, a chart that says in 2022, the CDC reported just over 1,700 deaths. The model suggests the real number is close to 11,000. So it sounds like the story is similar year after year.
7: That's right. Yeah. And what we're doing in our analysis is looking at more of a statistical measure of, you know, when heat goes up, what happens to mortality across the country. And that's why we're able to capture more deaths than are recorded in these official counts.
21: Is this true for the entire country or just in hot places?
7: It's true pretty much across the board. However, we do see a pretty interesting result actually coming out of places like Maricopa County, which is where Phoenix, Arizona is. We see that they actually have official counts that are higher than our modeled estimates. And the reason for that is because they've done a lot of really significant work in understanding how to record heat-related mortality and really how to understand which deaths are heat-related.
21: Mm. Well, as someone who is in Maricopa County right now, I can tell you that there has been a real urgency to figure out the statistics and the numbers and the real picture here, because a record number of people have been dying because of heat, yep, in recent years. So what has happened in Maricopa County in Arizona that might be a model for the rest of the country?
7: Yeah, well, first of all, they've appointed a chief heat officer, David Hondula, who has done amazing work in really not only identifying the health impacts of heat, but applying interventions across the board.
21: Phoenix, right?
7: That's correct. So he's been implementing what's called this heat relief network. So it allows, you know, businesses in the area and cooling centers to open during periods of extreme heat, not only allowing for the city to really recognize the true impact of heat and the burden in Phoenix, but also to provide interventions that allow people to escape from the heat.
21: Hmm. Have we seen this get more complicated and more difficult to track as climate change continues to make heat waves longer and more intense?
7: I think there's some aspect of that, yeah. And I think what we are seeing is that a lot of the estimates that we have had, which there are few and far between, but the ones that we do have of heat-related mortality across the United States are from back in 2006. I think the most recent estimate was up until 2020. And even since then, we've had some of the hottest years on record. So those estimates are far out of date at this point. So we need really methods that allow us to continue to know who's dying and at what rates and in more real time.
21: Forgive the simple question, but why does it matter if we don't have a full accounting of heat deaths in this country?
7: Yeah, I mean, I think if we are, you know, if we think that 1,000 people die each year due to heat, it doesn't sound like that big of a problem compared to if we have, you know, over 10,000 people dying each year of extreme heat, that starts to sound like a really big problem. And the methods that we use allow us to look at individual counties to understand, is their heat-related mortality higher than we would expect given their population size or their heat profile? And so we're really able to see where we might need to intervene more strongly than we currently are.
21: And what would an intervention look like exactly?
7: Yeah, well, I think the most important thing is making people aware of their risk related to heat. I think a lot of people don't understand that they are personally at risk for having health effects of extreme heat. So that's the starting point. But also an intervention on a more kind of city level would be, you know, opening cooling centers that are accessible to a wide variety of people, or, you know, air conditioning subsidies. I think we know that air conditioning is the most effective relief from extreme heat. So that's kind of where my mind takes me first. But there's lots of other longer scale things like increasing green space, for example.
21: Quinn Adams is a research scientist at Boston University School of Public Health, the Center for Climate and Health. She's also a lead partner in the joint NPR Boston University investigation about heat deaths getting undercounted in the United States. Quinn, thank you.
7: Thank you so much for having me. Appreciate it.
21: And Boston University does hold our license at WBUR.
22: Rescuers in Nepal are working desperately to find survivors after last week's devastating flash flooding. Hundreds of workers at hydropower plants that were buried in mud are thought to be trapped in tunnels with oxygen running out. If they're alive, they're just a fraction of those still unaccounted for in Nepal and the Tibetan region of China. The combined death toll has so far surpassed 950, with thousands missing. Recovery efforts have been stymied by floodwater and thick mud, and there's more rain and possible new flooding expected this week. For more from the scene, let's bring in Suraj Sigdel. He's Nepal Country Director for Mercy Corps. Welcome back.
8: Thank you. Thank you for having me.
22: So the images are devastating. The flood-ravaged areas are clogged with mud. What are you hearing from your teams out in affected areas?
8: We are hearing the voice of the family members, those who are trapped in the hydropower. You know, like there are still thousands unaccounted, and their family members are raising their voice. They're expecting their loved one will come back. Desperation from the people. We are waiting to get their people rescued.
22: Mm-hmm. Well, I mean, understandable with more than 4,000 people missing. A lot of families are suffering and hoping. Is there still hope that survivors can be found?
8: There is still hope, at least in the hydropower tunnels, you know, like because some of the hydropower tunnels are quite big and they still might contain oxygen or the living condition for some of the people. But that's a hope, and the government is trying to, find out or like send the oxygen gas or light and air to the tunnels. Today, there was one tunnel which was exposed, but there was no any body or any people identified or found over there. But there's a big one, Trisuli, which is still yet to be opened. So yeah, people are still have their hope.
22: When we spoke last week, you told us the government was having trouble reaching survivors because so many highways and roads were washed out. Are officials and recovery teams now better able to access the hardest hit areas?
8: Better, but still not as we wanted to or expect to. Only one thing that positive happened is like government was open to have this expert drillers from China and India who could do the who could look into the tunnels of the hydropower projects. That is being in process, and the same 22 helicopters, they are still reaching out to most vulnerable population. One of the area, the Rasua, which was most hit and most inaccessible, has been now connected by a road, which is a narrow one, not the regular road. So yeah, I mean, it is increased, but still a long way to go.
22: For the people in the flood ravaged areas, how are they living right now? How are they getting food, water, shelter, electricity?
8: Okay, electricity is somehow, the electricity has been restored in around 70% of the location, so which is good part. So that has given some accessibility to the communications as well. So around 100 plus towers, the communication towers were disconnected, but now most of them are restored. Almost like 80% are restored, so communication is there. Food is still the problem. So most of the aid agencies like us, we are reaching out to them. There are like other philanthropies who are reaching out to the people with at least for the first part, some food, some shelter, materials and water. These things has been provided to the most needy ones, but it's not enough. Still, there are areas where we have not reached, and this heavy rain again and again, and then the highway, the main highway has been collapsed this morning. So these things are sometimes gets easier, and then again it gets difficult.
10: Right.
8: So the cycle is going on. People are still suffering.
10: Yeah, and it's frightening that more rain is forecast over the next 3 days. People are saying that could double a lake in the border area, the equivalent of an additional 2,000 Olympic-sized swimming pools. How are you preparing? We have only 30 seconds left.
8: The preparation is basically early warning system is not present. So people are getting aware that don't go near to the riverside. That's what the government is saying. We don't know exactly the other side in the Tibetan side part of the border. But this part, yes, we are afraid of the heavy rain, which is due for today, tomorrow.
10: Suraj Sigdel, Nepal Country Director for Mercy Corps, thank you so much.
8: Thank you. Thank you for having me.
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3: 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Miles Parks, Mara Liasson, and Tamara Keith will discuss the political landscape with an analysis of November's midterms. 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And from AAA of Washington, committed to getting drivers to zone in and slow down as kids go back to school, keeping eyes off phones and focusing on students, signage, and AAA school safety patrollers helps ensure everyone can get to and from school safely.
5: It's 9:20. Prevailing in court while relying on the insanity defense is notoriously difficult. We will discuss at 9:35.
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21: It's Here and Now. The trial of the alleged mastermind of the 9/11 terror attacks has taken a major turn. A military judge ruled on Friday the confession that FBI interrogators obtained from Khalid Sheikh Mohammed cannot be used against him in his death penalty case. In a few minutes, we're going to hear from a family member of someone who died in the World Trade Center, who's waited 25 years for justice. But first, let's start with New York Times reporter Carol Rosenberg, who's followed just about every twist and turn of this case over the years. Carol, welcome back.
12: Thanks for having me.
21: So there was a fair amount of news in this case last week. First, the judge set a trial date for June 2028, but then on Friday said the confessions could not be used as evidence. Why?
12: That's correct. The prosecution now have 22 months to figure out what they want to use at their trial if they can't get it reinstated. You know, before the five defendants in the case were ever brought to Guantanamo in 2006, the CIA had them in their secret prisons and interrogated them with what the defense lawyers call torture. Now, some of the judges have also called it torture. In the instance of the man who's accused of putting together this devilish plot, coming up with it and pitching it to Osama bin Laden, he was waterboarded 183 times. He was kept nude, strung up by his wrists. And what the judge found was even after that ended, even after he had been brought to Guantanamo and been allowed to write his family through the Red Cross and tell them he was alive, what he said to the FBI agents at Guantanamo was too tainted by the previous activities, the previous experiences. He also put a lot of emphasis on the fact that the FBI agents who questioned him did not give him a classic Miranda rights advisement like you'd hear on Law and Order.
6: Like you have the right to remain silent, right?
12: Yeah, exactly. And the judge felt that, concluded that the, those interrogations were tainted by the entire experience and threw him out. Briefly, the prosecution had considered this their best evidence in the trial, and they had been arguing now for over a decade to keep them in.
6: Right. So, Carol, if you don't have the confession in this trial, what evidence do prosecutors have to rely on if they want a conviction?
12: Documents involving money transfers, telephone intercepts, which I believe involve discussions of the plot.
6: There have been, as you're well aware, so many twists and turns in this case, including a plea deal 2 years ago, which would have allowed Khalid Sheikh Mohammed to avoid the death penalty, which then fell apart. It was withdrawn by the Biden administration. Why has this taken so long?
12: Because they've been spending all their time focusing on whether they can use these information that they considered the best evidence. You know, there was a period when the case was going to be tried in New York City. Those prosecutors never intended to use these so-called clean team interrogations. They were going to do a very boring documents case. There's also another set of information that prosecutors in New York very much wanted to use, which is they bugged their yard at Guantanamo Bay. And the prosecutors in New York thought there was material in that could be used at the trial.
6: And what did happen with the plea deal? Why did it fall apart?
12: Defense Secretary Austin withdrew the plea after his assigned person overseeing the process agreed to it. He felt personally strongly that there should be a death penalty trial. He had been taken by surprise by these plea negotiations that had gone on for months and months.
6: That's Carol Rosenberg at the New York Times. Carol, stand by because I want to bring in Don Arias now. He lost his brother Adam when the South Tower of the World Trade Center collapsed on 9/11 25 years ago. Don, welcome. And I'm just curious if you're frustrated by how long this has taken.
13: I think frustrated would probably be an understatement. If my experience is of any value, I think KSM is pretty proud of what he's done, you know, claimed credit for that back in 2009 when I was in the courtroom where he burst out and said, I did it, just sentence me, and knowing full well they weren't going to. And as Carol states, you know, there's a pretty strong documents case to be had as well. So, you know, 10, 15 years ago, I would have screwed myself into the ceiling over this. But as one 9/11 family member said, you know, we've been emotionally waterboarded by our own government, you know, for years now. This grinding frustration that 9/11 family members get, or at least I do, and my family members get, when we pay too close attention to these things. Because, like, WTF, what's next with this thing?
6: Right. And what about the plea deal? Don, I mean, were you frustrated to see that vanish?
13: Well, you know, I was not consulted about it. And the death penalty, you should have never been taken off the table.
6: As you've mentioned, you have been in the courtroom at Guantanamo to see some of these proceedings as they've developed over the years. What is that like to see the person alleged to have plotted the attacks on 9/11 face-to-face?
13: I was there in 2009 and 2014 and again in 2017. We sat in what they described as a 21st century courtroom behind what I assumed was double-paned glass. You know, KSM, I expected, like, you see all that B-roll on TV, right? Of these guys in the orange jumpsuits with the hoods on their heads and shackles. And I didn't see any of that. What I saw were guys in made-up military uniforms and flowing robes and headgear and seeming pretty relaxed and confident as if they were in charge of the courtroom.
6: Did you make eye contact with him?
13: I did. I made sure to make eye contact with him. I stood up and looked through the glass, and I gave him the international salute as I scratched my head. I was not in a good emotional state at the time. Just seeing these guys, I wanted to jump through that glass and kill them with my bare hands.
6: So, and now it's been 25 years. What do you want to see happen to these defendants? I mean, what does justice look like for you?
13: Well, I think a trial. I'm I'm heartened that there's a trial date set. I'm happy that's going to happen. Let them have that trial. Let the death penalty be on the table and let justice take its course. Now, this thing's gone on for 25 years. If these guys die of old age at Gitmo, I'm fine with that, too. As long as they don't breathe free air again, I'm okay.
6: Well, I want to give you an opportunity to talk about your brother, Adam, who was in the South Tower when they fell.
13: Yeah.
6: How do you remember him?
13: Well, he was a wonderful guy. He was a talented singer. He was 37 years old in the prime of his life. He was a vice president of operations for Eurobrokers, which is a firm that no longer exists after 9/11. But he worked on the 84th floor of Tower 2. At the time, I was still in uniform as an Air Force officer working for NORAD, and we had gotten our an alert from our Northeast Air Defense Sector that there may be a possible hijacking in progress. And on my TV, I'm watching the North Tower smoking, and I called my brother and had what I later learned would be our last conversation on Earth. And in his voice, I heard the urgency in his voice. I heard people in the background, the all too human, you know, oohs, ahs, and oh my gods of what they were watching in the adjacent tower. And my last words to him were go home, as we quickly hung up the phone. I don't know if he ever heard me, and if I knew that was going to be our last conversation, I would have said something a little more profound. But he was a great guy, and it's just a terrible, terrible waste. You know, and if you look at the average age of the people who were killed in the towers, the average age was 37. These were all bright, young people that could have done so much good for this country. And you got scumbags like KSM, who's just, you know, sucking up air on planet Earth. And we need to deal with that. He needs to pay for it.
6: So much has changed in the past quarter century since those attacks. There are, as you know, adults today who weren't even alive when the towers fell. How have you changed in that time?
13: Well, you know, this is... I've relied a lot on my faith. You know, it just has a way of calming you a little bit. And I was pretty angry for a long time about this thing. And now I'm a little more fatalistic about it. And I just try to keep my eye on the end game. You know, I think in the final equation,

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0: Live from NPR News in Boston, I'm Steve Brown. The United Arab Emirates Air Force has intercepted an Iranian drone over its territorial waters. The defense ministry said today's attack came after the U.S. and Iran exchanged fire over the weekend. It was the first action in a month. The UAE said it dealt with an Iranian drone that was detected over its waters approaching from Iran. The incident comes after U.S. forces yesterday struck Iranian rocket launchers on an Iranian island. Iran responded by launching missiles at U.S. sites in Jordan. Iceland's voters have rejected a referendum to restart negotiations to join the European Union. Iceland's national broadcaster said the measure was defeated by a margin of 53% to 47%. The result will put the issue to rest for the second time about a decade after a Eurosceptic government ended EU talks. The referendum was held amid concerns over President Trump's threats toward neighboring Greenland, prompting some voters to consider European solidarity. Japanese automakers Nissan and Honda will jointly develop computer parts and software for vehicles set to enter the market in fiscal 2029. Under the deal announced today, the two automakers will share standardized parts in core electronic control units. 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
1: When politicians talk about America's working class, they often mean blue-collar workers without college degrees. But should we expand that definition?
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1: I'm Amory Sievertson, America's new working class. 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
3: 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An investigation by the New York Times uncovered a complicated scheme by Russia to destabilize Moldova, a tiny pro-Western democracy that borders Ukraine. 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
6: It's Here and Now. Jury deliberations are underway in the trial of Lindsay Clancy, the Massachusetts mother charged with killing her three children in 2023. Her attorney is seeking what's known as an insanity defense. Usually, that's hard to prove, but as WBUR's Deborah Becker reports, Massachusetts laws could work in Clancy's favor.
7: Clancy's defense does not dispute that she killed her children. They do claim her mental state was so impaired that she shouldn't be held criminally responsible. So, in Massachusetts, prosecutors don't have to prove the facts of the crimes. What they do have to prove is that Clancy was sane.
8: Massachusetts law is actually more favorable to defendants than many states.

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1: Caused water to rush through Bright Angel Creek on Saturday. Emergency water restrictions began today after the only water pipeline for tourists and residents in the canyon was destroyed. The National Weather Service warned of an elevated risk of flash flooding. More than 60 people have been airlifted to safety. Rescuers are racing to free hundreds of workers believed to be trapped in tunnels at hydropower sites that were buried in mud by catastrophic flooding on the Nepal-China border. Today's efforts unfolded as the death toll climbed and increasingly desperate families searched for missing loved ones. The combined deaths in Nepal and China surpassed 900, with more than 4,000 people still missing. Russian forces have battered Kyiv and nearby cities for a fifth straight day. Today's strikes hit warehouse facilities as Ukraine reels from attacks with jet-powered drones. There have been air raid alerts and empty supermarket shelves following strikes on Ukrainian food distribution hubs. Two major attacks in July killed almost 50 civilians. 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
2: 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Coming up a few minutes from now at 10:40, some advice on how to change your life by finding the people and places that bring out your best. 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
2: 66 degrees in Seattle's University District. Expecting a mostly sunny day with a high of 74.

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3: It is sunny and 70 degrees in Seattle's University District. The forecast is for a partly sunny day with a high of 74. Tonight, mostly cloudy, will drop to the mid-50s. Tomorrow, Tuesday, mostly sunny, high of 78, and then rain likely on Wednesday. It's 12:01, time for an update of today's top news.
2: Live from NPR News, I'm Lakshmi Singh. A new investigation from NPR and Boston University finds that heat contributes to thousands more deaths each year in the United States than official records show. NPR's Alejandra Barunda reports.
4: NPR and Boston University used a statistical model to figure out that there are likely five times as many heat-related deaths each year in the U.S. as otherwise noted. That's likely because heat's influence on deaths can be really hard to identify, but doctors and other experts know it is killing people. Quinn Adams is an epidemiologist at Boston University and a partner in the research with NPR.
5: We know that during extreme heat events, a lot of people who do die because they have pre-existing conditions.
4: Heat can worsen a heart condition or a kidney problem, for example. Adams hopes the data will motivate policymakers to find solutions, because climate change is only making long, hot summers like this one even more dangerous. Alejandra Burunda, NPR News.
2: President Trump is warning voters not to kill the golden goose on social media. He defended the construction of data centers. He says the only reason communities across the U.S. should not want them is, quote, if they want to end up being backwards and poor, end quote. Vice President J.D. Vance says data centers are an important part of the AI economy.
6: I think probably 99% of the backlash to data centers has come in areas where building a data center means higher utility and higher electricity for the people on the ground. So I think what these companies have to do is take advantage of some of the federal deregulatory efforts that we've undertaken. If you build a data center, you should be putting power back into the grid, not taking it out. And if that is happening, I don't think the data centers are that controversial.
2: But polls suggest increasing bipartisan opposition this midterm election year to the construction of more data centers. Many residents complain they've been forced to pay shockingly high utility bills linked to data centers' demand on the power and water infrastructure. Former Congressman George Santos is now banned for life from the prediction market site Kalshi. NPR's Bobby Allen reports the betting site announced several enforcement actions against suspected insider traders.
7: Kalshi says George Santos received a lifetime ban after he failed to cooperate with its investigation. The company found that Santos shared social media posts about how excited he was to attend Trump's State of the Union earlier this year. And at the same time, he was placing bets on Kalshi that he would not attend. In response, Santos posted on X, "Thanks for the lifetime ban from your gambling platform. Let's see how much longer you guys are around." Kalshi also announced actions against North Carolina congressional candidate Lori Buckout, who wagered on her own campaign, and against billionaire Stephen Klubeck, who bet on his now-abandoned run for governor of California. The crackdown comes as election integrity experts fear that prediction markets could create chaos this coming November. Bobby Allen, NPR News.
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8: This is KUOW News. I'm Natalie Akane-Newcomb in Seattle. Seattle Public Schools is hoping a federal mediator will help the district reach a new contract deal with the teachers union before the scheduled start of school Wednesday. Superintendent Ben Schuldner called for the mediator after ongoing talks between the two sides broke down Saturday night. He said in a letter sent to families last night that the union did not immediately respond to the district's counterproposal. He also accused the Seattle Education Association of asking for more than than what it originally proposed. But union leaders are disagreeing with those claims and said in a Facebook post the district's characterizations of what happens is, quote, rife with half-truths. Your union is calling for increased teacher pay, smaller class sizes, and more staffing for special education students. And teachers could be on the picket line if they don't get a new contract deal before Wednesday. The city of Olympia is aiming to make it easier for unhoused people to live in their vehicles. A new pilot program will allow people to obtain a permit to live in vehicles parked in private driveways or church parking lots. The permits last 6 weeks and can be renewed. 6 months and can be renewed. Olympia previously prohibited camping in vehicles in one spot for more than 24 hours. Olympia resident Cece Coates lives in her van and likes the policy.
9: The city of Olympia had foreboden my lifestyle, pretty much whole scale. I wanted to come in here to thank you all for addressing my grievances in a positive fashion.
8: Any property where a vehicle is parked has to provide bathroom access. To limit neighborhood impact, outdoor storage and garbage is not permitted. City officials say they'll monitor how the pilot is going and then consider adopting it as a permanent policy. It's 12:06. I'm Natalie Akane-Newcomb. 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
2: 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I'm Libby Dankman. This month, the Soundside team is working behind the scenes on a new format for the show. It is going to be more live, more conversational. I'll have a co-host, David Croman, here with me in studio. I'm very excited for everybody to get to hear that. All the new stuff is going to be starting after Labor Day. So new episodes right after Labor Day when folks are kind of getting back from their summer vacations. Meanwhile, we are taking a look back at some of our favorite show moments from the past year. Later this hour, the Seattle woman whose outrageous towing bill, I'm talking tens of thousands of dollars, became the inspiration for a film starring Rose Byrne. That's coming up in around 25 minutes. But first, Ned Brower plays nurse Jesse Van Horn on HBO's hit series The Pitt. And he's a real-life nurse with actual ER experience. He started as an EMT before earning his nursing license. Beyond acting and nursing, Ned made his name as a musician with the band Rooney, and his newer project is the electropop band Bloodwork. Did I mention that Brower is from Bellevue, Washington? I talked with him in March about his unlikely three-career path. Close to the end of a long, stressful week, what I really like to do is kick back with my new favorite comfort watch. You know, the show that drops you right into the high-stakes, high-anxiety world of a Pittsburgh ER, HBO's The Pitt. Each season of the Emmy Award-winning show focuses on a single day in the life of nurses, doctors, and patients. For The Pitt's second season, that day is the 4th of July. In other words, chaos. Firework injuries, phytophotodermatitis, which is also called margarita burn, heat stroke, deadly skin-eating bacteria, belligerent golfers, not to mention a catastrophic computer shutdown.
11: Is this a drill?
12: Westbridge Hospital has shut down all the computer systems.
11: Are we next?
13: We're about to go analog.
2: Okay, on the latest episode, two ICE agents are hanging around the ER, scaring patients and staff. We're going to get to what happens with that in just a second. The second season has paid special attention to the hospital's reliance on nurses, including one Jesse Van Horn. He's played by Ned Brower, who is the perfect fit for the role. Thank you so much for being here.
14: Thanks for having me. I'm excited to talk today.
2: Yeah, you're starring in the hottest streaming show. I mean, it's the one that like lights up a lot of conversations I have in my life. I'm curious, when did you realize that this thing was a hit?
14: It was kind of like strange to take on because it was sort of happening while we were still making it. So it was happening in real time while we were still shooting season one. But I knew there was something special about this show right when we started filming, when I walked in the set and was like, oh, wow. Okay. It's game on. This is going to be something serious. You know, I already knew the team was pretty, renowned for making great television, you know, and obviously I knew Noah Wiley's background and John Wells' background and our showrunner, Scott Gemmel. So I knew I was in good hands. But I don't think any of us anticipated the level of success that the show was gonna find.
13: I think of it as like a hybrid of prestige and classic network TV. It turns out that medical dramas work for a reason, you know, and they're inherently like super high stakes. They've got suspense and emotion. But I think more so than most of those shows in the past, The Pitt is really focused on like the real life problems with our medical system. And I'm curious how that has landed with you, having experience working on the front lines in, you know, the healthcare world and sort of seeing the way The Pitt addresses things like uninsured patients, long-term boarding, you know, assault against nurses. Are there issues that you have faced in real life that you see reflected in The Pitt, or how does that land with you?
14: I mean, I think the thing that I came to realize immediately when I saw the first episode, when they screened it for the cast, was, you know, the over inundation and the overcrowding that happens in the ERs. And that was something that really was, hit me firsthand, having worked in the 911 system with the fire department, running call after call after call, and then having to wait in the, you know, wait on the wall, waiting for beds for patients. And then seeing it from the other side when I became a nurse 5 years ago or 5.5 years ago, you know, seeing this really high patient volume. And I think the show best captured it. And I always remember when I first saw that waiting room, I had seen the set, but I hadn't seen it with all the coughing and the crowding and the sweating and the people in it. So when I first saw that scene on the first pilot episode, my jaw just dropped. And that's when I knew this show was something different and was going to be a hit. I could just tell, because you can just feel that room, smell those smells like right through the screen. And that's where I think this show has been uniquely successful and is kind of showing something that hasn't been seen before on a medical drama, of which there are many.
13: You are right in the heart of season two. And for those listening, this is where we get to some spoiler territory. If you're not caught up, this is the time to skip ahead a little bit. Or if you're on the radio, turn the volume down for a sec. You have a shift where so far your character, Jesse Van Horn, is caring for a baby that's been abandoned. And then you're helping this woman with an injured shoulder who's detained by ICE. And your character ends up cuffed on the floor and getting marched out of the ER by two ICE agents. What was your reaction when you got that script?
14: My reaction was great. I sort of first heard mutterings that something was going to happen with the character, like somebody sort of spilled the beans by accident and, you know, asked me, do you think they're going to get a stunt double? You know, but I hadn't read the script yet. So I was feeling pretty nervous for like a day or two. Like, what's going to happen? Am I going to die? Like, do I become a patient? Like, I didn't understand what that meant. And then a day or two later, Noah pulled me aside and, you know, Noah and I are pretty good friends at this point, and he's a great leader and a kind person. And he pulled me aside. He said, hey, have you read the script for episode 11? And I said, no. And he handed me his like leather bound book that he keeps all his personal scripts in when he's working, and sat me down in his like special chair and said, give it a read. So I read through it and I walked back up to him with the script, and he looked a little nervous that maybe I would be upset or something. And I just broke out in a huge smile and gave him a big hug, because, you know, I was thrilled to have this cool plot point that frankly is sort of heroic, if anything. It makes me look great. And, you know, I think it was like the right character to put in. And they told me afterwards, you know, they really thought long and hard about who they wanted that person to be that gets into that altercation. And I think smartly, you know, they wanted to, you know, use somebody that you wouldn't expect to get, you know, like a white male, middle-aged guy. You know, you don't expect that to happen to that person. And that was exactly the point. They want to show, you know, that these kind of stories can happen to everybody, like everyone's at risk. And so it was a really like fun thing to shoot. And, you know, now I feel like my character has this real like flag in the sand when people, a lot of times people are like, oh, you're on the show. What character? I play Nurse Jessie. Huh. Especially if they haven't seen season two, they're like, which guy is that? And now it's like, I'm the guy that, you know, did the thing. And it's like something that's, I think people will are like grabbing onto, which is great.
13: How long ago were you filming? Like, was everything in Minnesota already happening? Alex Preti, Renee Good, everything like that? Or did you film before all of that went down?
14: We had already written and shot that scene before the Alex Preti thing happened.
13: Wow.
14: So when that happened, I was like, well, I was excited, but I was also nervous because with the instability and politics and all these mergers and all these kind of moving parts that are out of my control happening in the world, my first thought was like, man, are they going to cut that whole storyline or, you know, or are they going to beef it up? Like, I didn't really know. In the end, they actually did do some recuts and they had to reshape the scene to like handle it delicately. But I think they did a good job. I was sad. There was some really other cool stuff that we shot. And, you know, there was a lot more fighting and a lot more yelling and a lot more chaos and violence when we, you know, on the page and when we shot it. But in the end, I think rightly so, they like trimmed it down to a thing that made it really impactful without hitting people over the head, because we do want to tell these stories to everybody on different sides of the aisle, you know, and hopefully shed light on a lot of these problems and issues, but without doing it in such a way that's going to turn off half of your audience and half of the country. And, you know, so, you know, I think that they handled it really well. And I'm happy that in the end, like, I, even though we lost a little bit of the, you know, meat on the bone, it was still really impactful and like intact. Mm-hmm. And I'm really proud of that.
13: It happens really quickly in the version that aired it, and it's shocking and it's and everybody is really shaken. All you know, the people in the ER, you know, you with the medical background that you have, you are, you know, part of this cast that famously goes to boot camp sort of before filming starts. Like the thing that I've heard is that people get sort of a crash course in ER work, you know, the actors and people on set right before the season starts. And Noah Wiley, who is Dr. Robbie and an executive producer on the show, says in a way you are like another technical advisor on set. Do you ever find yourself like either holding back from saying like too much, like overcorrecting people on set when they're trying to, you know, act like the thing that you do in real life? Or do you do a lot of helping your colleagues like look more authentic?
14: I do. And when we started the whole show, like they did include me. There was like a very specific chain of command because we do have, you know, several doctors and several nurses that work on the show. You know, specifically to make the medicine look and feel and sound real and be real. And they did kind of attach me to that team, like not technically, I'm not in that department, but you know, they looped me in on those emails in the very beginning to discuss who to talk to if something looks strange. They wanted to make sure there wasn't a whole bunch of people running rogue, like, oh, we'd never do that in the, you know. So I would say like early on, there was like one or two things where it was like, really needed to be pointed out because it was obvious to anyone that worked in the field. Like something that comes to mind was like two of the EMTs, the very first day of shooting the first episode, were pushing the gurney backwards. So it was like head first, you know, and that's just like, I mean, it's not weird. Like to a lay person, you wouldn't think anything of it. But I know from doing that job that happens 0% of the time. That's just not at all. That's black and white. And it's visually obvious. So, you know, it had to be pretty bad for me to speak up. But as we've gone, I would say, you know, I like to help the prop guys because they're my buddies. They're like some of my favorite, you know, friends on the show, you know, help setting up the IVs and stuff just to make things be more efficient, not because they're not doing it right, just to help things move. And then I tend to get a lot of questions from the other actors. And, you know, if I know the answer, like, how do I hold my hands when I'm starting an IV? That's great. Like that's a perfect application for me to help in the moment. But a lot of times they'll ask me, so what's the physiological causation of this brain tumor or something that's like way outside of my field? And then I'm very humble and happy to say, I don't know. I can help you find the answer, you know, but I certainly don't know everything.
13: 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I'm Libby Denkman. This conversation with actor, musician, and real-life nurse Ned Brower is from March of this year. Ned's from Bellevue, and you may know him for his role as Nurse Jesse on the show The Pitt. More from Ned coming up after this break on KUOW.

0: 70 degrees in Seattle's University District. Today's forecast, partly sunny, high of 74. Tomorrow, mostly sunny with a high in the mid-70s, and then it looks like rain on Wednesday. KUOW 94.9, Seattle's NPR news station. 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
4: Welcome back to Soundside. I'm Libby Denkman. Let's jump right back into my conversation with actor, musician, and nurse Ned Brower. Star of The Pitt. You likely know him as Nurse Jesse if you watch that show. You were working as a nurse, right, when you got the call for The Pitt. Like, what was that like? Did you want to get back into acting? Had you been auditioning? Like, what was your thought process when that call came in?
5: Well, I totally fantasized about acting again because, you know, I moved to LA in 2000 and was working as an actor in film and TV and commercials and stuff when I was young. You know, I was like in my early 20s and had long blonde hair and was playing mostly the stoner. So I kind of daydreamed about it, but it's very hard, obviously, to break back in when you've been out of the game for a long time. So when this kind of came around, which really it came through my medicine, you know, I've been a nurse for 5 years and was working with one of the doctors who's an executive producer and writer on the show, Dr. Joe Sachs. So he had become a friend of mine over a couple of years of working together every now and again. And he started telling me about the show during a shift when we were working. And I was like, oh, that's super cool. You should see my wife for this. Like, she's an actor. She does a lot of television drama. This is totally her bread and butter. She'd be great. And then ultimately they called me in and I was able to go audition to play this part. I think mainly because they wanted a like nurse to be in the big trauma scenes where there was like pretty intense, medical choreography. So that was like initially what I felt like I was doing, you know, in the beginning of the first season and through a lot of the first season. And, you know, they'll give me lines here and there because they pretty quickly realized like, okay, he can say the words and make them real. And you know, we would joke that like I was the numeric narrator season one, you know, his blood pressure is this. But I found little ways to put a little bit of emphasis or spin on those, even those numbers to help the audience understand, oh, okay, cool, he's going to be all right. Or, oh, that was a surprise and he's not doing well or whatever. And then on top of that, I just, you know, they let me have a little bit of creativity as far as like, how does this guy dress? Like, even when I'm in the background, it was like, they had given me an audition scene with a lot of color, a lot more dialogue than I've ever had, even still on the show. But I just took that blueprint. He seemed like sassy and kind of like smart aleck. And I'm thinking about my age and I'm like, you know, this guy would be like one of the vets, right? Like he's probably really good at his job. He probably started before all the rules changed and before everything was a HR nightmare. He definitely doesn't do his HR modules on time. He's not turning in his paperwork on time. But he's too good to fire and there's no one else to do the job.
4: So you grew up in Bellevue. You went to college in Texas. You did the acting thing. You did the music thing. You were, a drummer and a singer in a rock band. And then you pivot and you're going and you're an EMT with LA County Fire, right?
5: Yeah.
4: And then the nursing thing. Did you think you were going to be a fireman at one point? Were you thinking you would take that path to do the fire thing? Or were you always thinking, I'm going to keep going with healthcare?
5: Well, I was initially thinking about firefighting because my band broke up and I had been in Rooney, you know, as a full-time job, traveling the world and making records for like 12 years, which when you're young, that's a really long time. And by the time the band ended, then I was in my early 30s and I was thinking like, I'm like, oh, I have a kid, a mortgage and a wife. And that ride just ended. And, you know, I'm looking at my resume and there's nothing on it. And so I was like, it was sort of like practical measure. And I was just ruling out like what I don't want to do. It was like, I don't want to work in a cubicle or in like something that's like, you know, doesn't make me feel good, especially after being a rock star. You know, it was like, it was a humbling, like difficult transition. But I applied for LA County and it was moving in that direction. And actually, but then I also was meeting all these nurses and I'm like, well, everyone's going this way. What if I go this other direction? Like, I think I can stand out and I'm talking to all these nurses and the schedule seems cool and they seem to like their job, the ER people for the most part. You know, it seemed like a job that was going to be in demand. And I just wanted something practical because we had never had that in my, you know, nuclear family. We were just like always leveraged in the arts of the unknown. So that was it. And I was off to the races and it took a long time. I had to go back to community college, you know, which was humbling and takes basic biology with like freshmen, you know, in college. And I'm like, oh my gosh, I'm the old guy sitting in the front and center asking questions that I used to make fun of. But.
4: And you were like 40 at that point. I mean, you were like an adult. Yeah.
5: Something like that. Yeah. Right around there. And then, but I really liked it. And being a student, like as a little bit older, more mature, I was getting, you know, way better grades in much harder classes. When I had to go back and look at my old transcripts, I'm like, how'd you get a C in the history of film? Like, how amazing does it sound to go to film class once a week, watch a classic and talk about it with some brilliant professor? Like, that's a dream. You know, like you, I guess I did grow up. Sometimes I don't feel like I matured or changed at all, but I guess that's an indicator that something changed.
4: You were, you know, trying to get maybe away from the arts into something a little more stable, but then the arts just came knocking and the arts won't let you go, man. The pit came knocking. And then, of course, you have a new project, a new music project that is called Bloodwork. First off, where do you find the energy? That is my number one question in my 40s as well now. I don't understand how you do it. Two, how did you find your way back to music? Like, why is music the thing still?
5: For me, like, music is the most like purely creative thing. It's something I discovered as a teen. I mean, I always liked music from when I was young, but I really, like, growing up in Seattle in the 90s and everything, you know, I really had a front row seat as a young teenager to all the cultural explosion that happened in our city. You know, I met Kurt at a, like, backstage at an all ages show when he was like full fame. And, you know, I was part of this really cool all ages scene on the East Side that really blew up huge because at that time there was no all ages shows downtown. So like a lot of national touring bands started coming to our little like foresty, like renovated firehouse they gave us to have shows.
4: The old firehouse in Redmond?
5: Yeah. So I was like ground zero when that started. I was one of the kids that started that. And so, you know, we were having Fugazi come play and Jawbreaker and Superchunk and like all these bands that we loved that eventually started coming to play at our club. And we were doing security and serving drinks and backstage meeting these bands. And Kurt and Courtney showed up one time.
4: Oh my God.
5: Like shortly before he died. And so that had like a huge effect on me. And I started my own bands then and I've never stopped. And so like, even when I was first got to LA, I joined Rooney when I was an actor. And Rooney got signed. So that's what really took me out of acting the first time. And I did that forever. And then I've since, you know, worked with all kinds of artists. Mike Viola, who's an amazing, you know, power pop musician producer that everyone loves down here. And Mark Maron from the famous podcast I worked with for several years running kind of his band and making music for cartoons. You know, I got hired to do some pop songwriting for like the Bob's Burgers teams had a show, Central Park. So like music's like my social network and my hobby and my job always. And so my partner, John Lowe, who's also a Seattle guy, he grew up there. We actually became friends down here probably 10 or 12 years ago. And when I was doing the cartoon music, I brought him in to try because I really like him and we have complementary skill sets. And we had so much fun doing these like songs for cartoons that we were like, you know, I called him, I'm like, we need to make more music. Like we were so good at working together, and I just want to do something for fun. And so we started making songs like over a year ago, I would say, just like slowly, you know, we just get together a little bit here and there, and they're really great. Like at some of my favorite stuff I think I've ever made. And we love working together. And the more we were doing it and coming up with this concept, I was like, this isn't that crazy. Like, this is like very good music we're making. And so we're just super excited about it. We just made a music video. And again, it was like so homemade, you know, we had the Pit special effects makeup guys help make these, like these,
6: the masks are amazing. Yeah.
5: Yeah. And they're like silicone and they're like custom fit.
6: They're like skulls. Yeah. Really graphic, yeah. Cool skull masks.
5: Uh-huh. Yeah. We were like inspired by 80s, you know, skateboard art graphics and stuff visually. Like we wanted to make kind of like something that felt like Daft Punk, but like 21st century version, like if they were from, you know, Venice Beach, like skateboard punks, which is like what we are basically, or what, how we grew up. So, you know, we just found like that people wanted to, you know, they hear this music and they want to help us with our vision. And you know, we joke that we feel like we work at a management company and a record label and, you know, because it's like so homemade. But this is exactly how I started my first band, The Wayouts, in Redmond and Bellevue. It was like, it was just, it's all the same things I love, and making the film, the videos like guerrilla style and stealing shots. But now the cameras are tiny and the gear is affordable. And so we're having like an amazing time. And then Rolling Stone ended up doing a couple features and covered the band last week, right when we put it out, which is right when my big episode happened. And it's just amazing. I hope that we can really

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3: Sunny in Seattle's University District, currently 70 degrees. The forecast calls for a high today of 74. This is 94.9 KUOW, a self-sustaining service of the University of Washington. It's 12:33.
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2: Welcome back to Soundside. I'm Libby Dankman. Back in 2017, Amanda Ogle's car was stolen. She was unhoused at the time, so her 1991 Camry, it wasn't just transportation, it was her home. She fought for over a year to get it back from a Seattle towing company, and her final bill came to $21,684. Her saga is now the plot of the film Tow, starring Rose Byrne. Tow was released earlier this year, and it's now streaming. You can find it on Amazon Prime or for free on Canopy. That's Canopy with a K. KUOW's Paige Browning spoke with Ogle, her child Avery, and her lawyer Kevin Eggers in March. Here's that conversation.
7: Amanda, Avery, Kevin, hey, thanks for coming in.
8: Thanks for having us.
9: Thank you.
10: Great to be here.
7: We'll start with you, Amanda. Can you recap for us what happened to your car in 2017? And how did it end up snowballing into the saga it became?
10: I was living in my car because I had run out of couches to surf on. And I couldn't stay with my mom. She was living in a senior housing apartment. But occasionally I would spend the night at her place. And I had parked it by her place in North Seattle. And as I was leaving that morning, I noticed that it was gone. So I freaked out and I reported it stolen. Mm-hmm. And I told them, if you find the car, please call me for
7: sure.
10: So
7: is this, as you were saying, this is your home at the time. You're wondering, where is my vehicle?
10: Right. So the police called me the next day and said it was found in SeaTac or Tukwila. And the ladies who lived there called the towing company, Lincoln Towing, to have it towed. And so the police called me the next day and told me where it was.
7: Okay.
10: And then I went down to the towing company in SeaTac, and they told me it was going to be $427 to get it out. And I explained to them, you know, my car was stolen.
7: This wasn't my fault.
10: Exactly. I'm homeless. You know, please, can I have my car back? And they were like, no, you cannot. And So they gave me some paperwork to fill out and contest the tow. It was towed to

0: Dick's Towing, but they are the same company as Lincoln Towing. Mm. And the paperwork they gave me was actually said Lincoln Towing at the top of it.
1: Mm.
0: So I filled that out and they called me and told me, oh, we gave you the wrong paperwork. You need to come back down here to get different paperwork. And I'm like, I'd already taken a bus all the way
1: down. Sounds
0: like
1: a nightmare. You don't have a vehicle to get there in the first place. So it's just so hard to even fill out the paperwork
0: exactly.
1: One time.
0: So I told them to fax it to me at Fred Meyer's
1: mm-hmm.
0: so I could get the proper paperwork.
1: Which Fred Meyer's?
0: North Seattle.
1: Mm-hmm.
0: I filled that out. I filed it. It's still all the while calling them and just crying and begging them, just can I have my car back? And of course they said no. So I filed the paperwork and then I had a hearing and the lady who had called to get the car towed was there, but Lincoln Towing wasn't there. I was lucky because the judge listened to me. You know, I explained I'm homeless, the car was stolen. So he automatically said, okay, you get, you know, Lincoln Towing, you need to give her car back, no charges, anything. So I was so excited and so happy about that. But I take the bus back to my mom's house and I call them.
1: Okay.
0: And I just was like giving them a heads up, you know, I've got this court order here. I'm letting you know I'm coming down to pick up my car. So the guy types in my license plate number and he's like, oh, that car was sold a month ago.
1: Sold?
0: They sold it for like $175. So I was extremely upset.
1: Oh my gosh. I mean, because you, I'm not going to imagine what you were feeling at this time, but I'm thinking if this were me, every day that goes by, I'm waking up thinking, okay, what's going to happen with my car case? I'm thinking about it constantly if it's me. And then they sell the car. How? What did that feel like?
0: I just feel like, you know, at first I won, but then I lost. You know, I told them, please, you need to have management. Somebody call me back immediately. I called them constantly and no one ever called me back.
1: I want to ask you, Kevin, when did you enter the story?
2: Yeah, so I entered the story pretty quickly after that, actually. So after she goes on her own to court, right? She's representing herself, goes, gets a court order from a judge, thinks she's won. She goes to Lincoln Towing. They say, yeah, we've sold it already. And it's sort of at that point that she's hit a new low that she probably thought she couldn't. And so she got an appointment with the Northwest Consumer Law Center where I worked at the time. And so I and one other attorney were sort of bootstrapping this organization to keep it afloat. And Amanda walked in our door and told us the story. My legal director said, well, this is a great case because I had actually just gotten out of law school. I just got my bar license about a month prior to this.
1: Oh, my gosh.
2: And so they said, well, she's got a court order already. So how hard could it be? Right. So this will be quick and easy for you to do. And I said, great. So I got to work directly with Amanda as my first case out of law school.
1: First case.
2: Yeah.
1: This almost is written for a movie. The way that this all was bungled with the wrong paperwork at the tow company and then your first case out of law school.
0: Which and you couldn't tell. He's such an awesome attorney. No idea.
1: And Avery, when did you learn that mom's car was gone and she was going through this? Because you were not living with her at the time.
3: So I was living in Salt Lake. I was in high school at the time. And I was under the impression that she was living with my grandmother or with somebody else at the time. I was not aware that she was homeless because she didn't want to worry me and would have been really worried about her. But anyways, I knew about her car immediately because she did tell me about the case and we would call all the time and chat about it and talk about how frustrating and horrible it was. And it wasn't until it had to have been almost a year later from when this started, when Kevin asked Danny Westneat to write an article for the Seattle Times to help with the case, that I read the article and it said that she was a homeless woman and I started laughing. I was like, wow.
1: You were like, oh, they got the story wrong.
3: Well, I thought that they were playing it up. Like, I thought that they were trying to get people to feel

0: feel like bad, like worse for her. And I was like, okay, just because, you know, she lives with somebody else doesn't mean she's homeless. You know, I was like laughing about it. And I think I had called my grandma at the time talking to her about the article. And I was like, that's so funny. And she's like, sweetheart, no, your mom has been homeless. And I just felt like so not sad, but like proud at the same time of like what my mom had been doing all this time while homeless. And I think it was a really crazy decision to not tell me, because I mean, you know,
1: it's protective, right?
0: Yeah,
1: right,
0: I would have worried, and there wasn't anything I could do, and it's not my job, but you know, I would have definitely wanted to help, and that's not my position. So
1: this kind of gets revealed to you, something that mom had been dealing with and holding close to the chest. This gets revealed through a Seattle Times article by columnist Danny Westneat. Avery, you were saying maybe, Kevin, that you had encouraged them to write something. Can you tell me how that came to be and what being in the paper did for the case?
2: Yeah, so it actually, this is about, like Avery was saying, it was a little bit, it was almost a year at this point where she had been without her car. And I had just been going back and forth with the attorney for Lincoln Towing, and it became pretty clear and pretty apparent to me that they're stalling. And
1: well, they'd sold the car.
2: Yeah. So at this point, they had actually bought the car back. So they often sell the cars to these same sort of chop shops that they flip them for a profit. And so they actually went and bought the car back, but were using it as a bargaining token to drop her lawsuit against them, even though there's a court order saying, already stating that they had to get the car back. So the attorney calls me up and says, well, actually, we've been storing the car all this time. And for every day that we've been storing it, it accrues charges. And, you know, of course, I'm just sitting here letting him talk. And he says, so it's the bill is now about $21,000. And so he sends me an email stating the same thing. And I remember getting off the phone with him and just stunned, mostly angry, sitting in my office, not knowing quite what to do with a situation like this. And being such a new green attorney, I actually sought the help of a mentor over at Northwest Justice Project, who's another organization that helps out with these. And one of the attorneys over there said, you know what, we have other levers to pull as attorneys. And Danny Westneat has been writing some columns over the years, kind of railing against the injustice of the towing industry. And said, give him a call, see if he'll take it. He said he's written some articles like this. So I did. I sent him an email. I wasn't sure if I'd hear back, but I think the next day, Danny said, yeah, I'll come take a look, interviewed us, came to one of the hearings. He was actually there in the courtroom when we ended up getting her car back.
1: Wow. And was that scary to be written about in the paper, or did it feel like, okay, this is getting some attention?
3: It wasn't scary. It was surprising, but it was a great article that he wrote. And especially the picture that was taken for the article ended up being the movie poster.
1: It's such a great image.
3: Right. And I actually suggested to the producers that should be the movie poster.
1: Mm.
0: We did it.
2: It was definitely a photo that looked like it was meant to be a movie poster from the beginning. And so it's wild that it actually did.
4: You're listening to Soundside. That is the voice of Kevin Eggers, lawyer for Amanda Ogle. Her real life story is the inspiration for the new Hollywood movie Tow. Amanda, her child Avery, and Kevin all sat down recently to talk with KUOW's Paige Browning for Soundside. We're going to be right back with the rest of that conversation right here on KUOW. Welcome back to Soundside, and we're going to jump right back into Paige Browning's interview with the real-life folks behind the new movie, Tow, which stars Rose Byrne and came out over the weekend. Amanda Ogle was unhoused in Seattle. She was living out of her car when she fought a Seattle towing company to get the vehicle back. The company wanted more than $20,000, but she was able to win after a year-long court battle. Amanda was recently in studio along with her lawyer, Kevin Eggers, and her child, Avery. Amanda is now housed, and she explained how her life ended up on screen.
1: How did you first learn that there were plans to make a movie?
3: actually, Jonathan Kesey, who's a screenwriter, read the article and had called Kevin and said, hey, you know, this is a great article. I'd love to make this into a movie.
2: As you can imagine, we were having a wild day at the nonprofit the next day after the article came out, you know, getting lots of calls, a lot of great. We're getting the most donations we were ever getting. And so our voicemail, my voicemail was blowing up and I was trying to keep up with it. But one guy kept calling saying, I'm a screenwriter. And
1: you're like, okay.
2: Yeah. So I honestly kind of blew him off. And I've told him this story. I blew him off. He kept calling and he said, here's my info. I'm legit. I'm a real person. And so I finally went and gave him a call back. And he said, yeah, I'd love to come interview you and Amanda and write a screenplay for it. And he did that. And he, him and Brant Bowman, he has a writing partner that he uses. So, but John was based here in Seattle. So over the next years, even he would come meet with us, get coffee, get to know us. He even helped Amanda move some of her stuff in. And so anyway, he would get to know us and over the years and wrote this incredible screenplay.
1: Were you going to say something, Amanda?
3: One thing about after John called Kevin and he called me and told me about it, I was just laughing hysterically. I'm like, yeah, right. You know, this is not going to happen.
1: It doesn't feel like real life.
3: And now it's this. It's just amazing. It's nuts.
1: And now you are not only meeting some Hollywood actors, they are playing the three of you. So, Amanda, I read that you actually gave Rose Byrne, the actress, a tour around Seattle.
3: Correct.
1: The movie was not primarily filmed here, but how did you both work with the cast and the filmmakers as they told your story?
3: Well, to begin with, the screenplay John wrote, I helped and Kevin helped a lot with that.
1: Pointing out, oh, that's not quite right, or, oh, this also happened, filling in details.
3: Yeah, it was great that we were able to work with him with the script. And then we found out that Rose Byrne was going to be cast as me. And I'm like, wow, that's great. And Rose actually came and visited me. We took a picture by my car. She got to meet my car.
1: What do you call your car?
3: I don't have a name for her.
1: Okay. Her, though. All right. So she got to see the car and you toured around. How did you try to show her your story in life?
3: She would ask me, you know, where would you sleep in your car? And I explained I would try to find parking spaces. There was this one program where you can go to, like that's a big parking space area where you're allowed to park.
1: Mm-hmm.
3: And they would never be able to accommodate me. So I would have to go to different places to sleep to be safe. And so I showed her some of those areas. And we also, I showed her the shelter I stayed at University Lutheran Church.
1: Not far from here.
3: Exactly. It's just right down the road. And I showed her the day center, Elizabeth Gregory Home, which is a woman's day center, which is really advantageous because I could take a shower, do laundry, get my mail, things like that.
1: Do all our normal day to day.
3: Exactly. Because the thing that bothers me is, you know, how people treat or see homeless people. They assume that we're all just kind of dirty, sitting in the gutter, doing drugs. And then people would look at me and say, well, you don't look homeless. That's like, you know, what is a homeless person supposed to look like? Yeah.
1: And what does that mean? You're supposed to be able to what then? If they're not the image that
3: exactly.
1: they expected.
3: Sure. Exactly. And then Rose and I had a couple of Zoom sessions. She wanted to know everything about me and my life. And I actually think she may have recorded some of the sessions because when I saw the movie, I was like, she gets my mannerisms, even the way I speak. It was just amazing.
1: You're like, oh, that sounds like me.
3: Exactly.
1: Okay. Kevin, you were, as we mentioned, a really young lawyer. You were new at a small firm. Did you know what you were getting into when you took Amanda's case?
2: Yeah, I absolutely didn't know what I was getting into, but I don't think any young attorney does. I mean, that's part of being a young attorney. And I think there's a lot of acting going on in the attorney world, actually, for young attorneys. We have to sort of fake it till you make it, no matter where you're at. But especially being at the nonprofit where there's just this, it's sort of a two-person shop. It was definitely being thrown in the deep end. Not specifically with Amanda's case, but just with high caseloads of the legal aid world and sort of the emotional stress you're being put under with these cases can be difficult. But I think part of it is being able to lean on some of the other sister organizations in the city of Seattle to be able to garner some of their knowledge over the years to get some help with these sorts of things.
1: Then what's it like to see the relationship on screen between you and her?
2: Yeah, you know, what's funny is the film, and I think Amanda and I have talked about this, the film, they do add a little bit more tension there than there actually was in real life. Now, there was a lot of tension in terms of the story, and there was a lot of texts from, you know, Amanda and I back and forth at all hours of the day and night because I'm writing briefs and she's reviewing them and she's telling me other details. And I know that we've also sort of created this friendship in real life because of what she's going through. There's sort of a bond there. And so I'm constantly keeping tabs on her and she's constantly keeping tabs on me. But it was always a really great relationship and we get along famously. There is a part in the movie, though, that where we refer, she sort of jokingly, my character jokingly refers to Amanda as my aunt, my crazy auntie, or something and the like. And I would say that that's sort of a relationship that's sort of true. It's just with less tension, in real life. She really has been a good friend to me over the years since her cases has resolved.
3: I love our relationship now. It's like, we're such good friends and so grateful to have him.
5: Instead of her lawyer, sometimes she'll call him her Kevin.
1: Oh, I gotta call my Kevin.
3: I do. I always call him my Kevin.
2: I think we ran into Demi Lovato on set, and they were introducing themselves to,
1: as you do,
2: to Amanda, and Amanda said, "Oh, you must meet my Kevin," and then introduced me to Demi Lovato as her Kevin.
1: That's so beautiful, beautifully done.
2: Yeah,
1: Amanda. As we'll start to wrap up here, I just want to ask the big picture question. So in 2017, you were living in your car, and now you're headed to a movie premiere about your life. Is it hard to balance these things in your mind?
3: It is, because like I said, I don't think I did anything special about this. And so I feel like not the movie is putting pressure on me. I'm putting pressure on myself to be expected to be this
5: star.
3: Well, not star necessarily. It's just to be this
5: strong fighting person.
3: Yes. And that's the thing with me is I do forget what a strong person that I really am.
1: What do you hope people take away from the film, from Toe?
3: That homelessness, it can happen to anyone. I mean,
1: anyone. Take your time.
3: Sorry. People, so many people in America are just like one paycheck or one missed payment away from possibly becoming to be in that situation.
2: Well, I think the statistic is that it's like over half the population in the United States doesn't have $1,000 in savings. And I think it's about 35% wouldn't have $400 to their name to be able to get their car out of the lot. And so I think part of the story is really just that, at least from my perspective, a lot of it is that there are a lot of lawyers out there like me who do this work, who didn't get a movie made about them. And there are a lot of people out there like Amanda who not only did not get a movie made about them, but did not get the representation that they might need to be able to combat a system like this. And so part of it is also notching the movie as it's not quite as big as the Aaron Brockovich takes on multimillion-dollar corporation. However, it's the small wins that matter, the day-to-day wins for people like Amanda who can get out of this. I will also say the one last thing I did want to mention, though, and Amanda had started bringing this up before, is just that the end of the movie ends up being pretty good for Amanda, and you're in a much better spot. However, Lincoln Towing is still the exclusive towing partner of the city of Seattle all these years later. They have a monopoly, and they continue to be able to do this to people like Amanda. And I sometimes wonder out loud on the radio whether or not the city of Seattle wants to do anything about that. So they're still sitting pretty. If you're wondering what's everybody doing now, Amanda's doing wonderfully, and I'm proud of that. But so is Lincoln Towing.
4: That's Kevin Eggers. 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Ogle's story was made into the movie Tow, which you can stream now on Amazon Prime or for free on Canopy. 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Thank you, Kate. The Soundside team is working behind the scenes right now. 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David Croman will be here in studio. 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
6: 70 degrees in Seattle's University District with sunshine. Partly sunny is the forecast for this afternoon. Expected high 74. Tomorrow, mostly sunny, high of 76.
9: Welcome to NewsHour from the BBC World Service. I'm Rebecca Kesby. Today in Nepal, as rescue efforts to find survivors continue after last week's glacier collapse and flash flood, we hear from a helicopter pilot who witnessed events from the air and first raised the alarm.
10: It felt like a tsunami was unfolding. It felt like that. I looked at the other captain and I said, what do we do now? The only thing we could do was inform all the security personnel so that rescue can be initiated as soon as possible.
9: Also, why are the Russians targeting Ukraine's publishing houses? The Met has cancelled a John Galliano fashion exhibition in New York. We'll look at the controversy behind it. Lionel Messi hangs up his international boots. And as the World Nomad Games get underway in Kyrgyzstan, what is headless goat polo?
11: Imagine polo instead of a mallet and a ball. They're hanging on to a 30-kilo goat carcass.
9: First, the news.
12: I'm Debbie Russ with the BBC News. The authorities in Nepal say they have made progress in accessing some of the hydropower tunnels where almost 700 people are believed to be trapped. Using controlled explosions and heavy machinery, they're clearing debris from last week's flash floods and advancing meters into the structures. Professor Arnold Dix is an engineer who's advising the rescuers in Nepal from Australia.
13: I can get satellite data, compare that with the information coming out of the helicopters, look at ground photographs and things, and we can work out whereabouts the actual tunnel should be because the actual signature of them's gone. Everything's just missing. It looks like a lunar landscape. Once we're sure where the power station was, then we commence typically some sort of digging.
12: The number of victims has risen to more than 900 in Nepal. About 4,000 more people remain missing. The German finance minister, Lars Klingbeil, has objected to the presence of his Russian counterpart at the G20 ministerial meeting in the United States. He said the signal sent by receiving Anton Siluanov was troubling. Ali McConnell reports.
14: Anton Siluanov hasn't attended a G20 finance ministers meeting in person since Russia's full-scale invasion of Ukraine in 2022. And his appearance at the gathering in North Carolina alongside representatives of the Russian Central Bank came as a surprise. Germany's finance minister said people in Ukraine were dying every day and you could not simply return to normality. Mr. Klingbeil said he would have liked clear positioning from the US side, that the Russian minister wouldn't be received like a regular guest. He and his European counterparts reportedly threatened to boycott the traditional ministerial group photograph if Anton Siluanov were included.
12: President Putin's been urged to end the war in Ukraine by the Indian Prime Minister Narendra Modi. Meeting at a summit of the Shanghai Cooperation Organization in Kyrgyzstan, Mr. Modi said every day of conflict set humanity back, whereas every step taken towards peace filled humanity with new hope and enthusiasm. India's been cautious about criticizing Russia's war since its economy depends heavily on its discounted oil. The Argentine striker Lionel Messi has announced he's retiring from international football. Our Global Affairs reporter Mimi Swaby has more details.
15: It was a decision that hurt and still hurts my soul, but I understand it's the right time. That's part of the emotional message Lionel Messi shared on social media, announcing his departure from Argentina's national team, a team he was the focal point of. Arguably the greatest footballer ever, he'd become almost a godly figure in his country. The 39-year-old starred in Argentina's run to the final in this summer's World Cup, scoring 8 times. It had been widely expected the tournament would be his last.
12: World News from the BBC.
16: This is KUOW News. I'm Natalie Akane-Newcomb in Seattle. The president of Nippon Dyna Wave says he's disappointed with a recent conclusion by the U.S. Chemical Safety Board that said the tank at the center of this year's deadly implosion in Longview was unfit for service. Matt Pierboom told employees in a statement shared with Oregon Public Broadcasting that Friday's report failed to include important facts and context surrounding actions the company took before the May blast. The Safety Board reported an inspection contractor determined there was a high likelihood the tank would fail and recommended it would be fixed 10 months before the implosion killed 11 workers at the Longview plant. But it also said it's yet to complete the full investigation into what caused and contributed to the implosion. The Tacoma Pierce County Health Department has been assessing data from the past 6 years to evaluate health concerns in the South Sound. Now the agency has released its 2025 community health assessment. KNKX's Mitch Borden has a story.
17: Pierce County health officials analyzed a number of ongoing challenges such as housing stability, access to behavioral health services, and transportation barriers. These issues can affect a number of health concerns, including the county's life expectancy, which is around 78 years old. That's about a year less than Washington State's life expectancy. Drug overdoses, usually involving fentanyl or meth, are listed as a leading cause of unintentional deaths locally. The report also says high rates of chronic disease like asthma and obesity reflect the impacts of things like poverty and food insecurity. Their findings will be used to help develop a plan to improve health across Pierce County. I'm Mitch Borden reporting.
16: And thousands of students around Western Washington are starting the new school year today. Those include Lake Washington, Vashon, Darrington, and Bethel school districts. And reminder for drivers, speed cameras and school zones are being reactivated.
18: Hello and welcome to NewsHour live from the BBC World Service in London. I'm Rebecca Kesby. Rescue efforts to find survivors continue in Nepal after last week's devastating glacier collapse and massive flash flood. Emergency teams are focusing on a number of hydropower tunnels where it's thought as many as 700 people may be trapped. International teams from India and China are also helping. Heavy equipment has been brought in to try to move debris, and there's also been controlled explosions today around the tunnels. While hope is fading to find survivors elsewhere in the flooded areas, experts say there could be air pockets inside the tunnels where people may still be alive. Our correspondent Azadeh Mashiri reports from the town of Dunchi in one of the worst affected areas.
19: As we look over the Butikusi River, flowing from Tibet to Nepal, we see barren land. What was once a thriving trading town, Siabrubisi has but a few buildings left. Roads turned to mud and debris reveal the scale of last week's flood and the devastation left behind. Nearby is the Chilime hydropower tunnel. Multiple helicopters arrive, with emergency teams attempting yet another rescue. For days, they have tried to travel deeper into the mouth of the tunnel to save the six workers trapped inside. Kancha Babutamang has been coming to watch over the rescue every few days, hoping his colleagues are saved.
20: The tunnel was the only safe place to go. When there is a flood or an earthquake, it's usually the only safe place to stay. But this time, it wasn't safe. The rescuers told me it's full of debris inside. They had come 2 days ago as well. They were able to get 90 meters inside, but they said there was a lot of mud and it was impossible to go in any further.
19: Hundreds of people are trapped in tunnels across the most affected areas. At the Trishuli 3A site, emergency teams are pumping in air, have carried out a controlled blast and used excavators to clear the mud and debris. Here in the district of Rasua, everyone we meet tells us they have lost loved ones. Some of them were themselves caught in the floods. Still, thousands have been rescued, including hundreds of foreign nationals. But for those waiting on news of the missing, every day that passes is more difficult than the last.
18: The BBC's Azadeh Mashiri there reporting from Dunchi in Nepal. Well, over the days since the disaster, we've heard from many eyewitnesses on the ground who managed to escape the floodwaters as they raged down the valley, sweeping away buildings and bridges as if they were just matchsticks. Now we can hear from a man who witnessed the whole event as it happened from the air. Aman Budatoki is a commercial helicopter pilot who just happened to be flying over the valley as the landslide started. As he watched, he could see the scale of the disaster unfolding. He radioed to alert the authorities that this was a major event rapidly developing into a catastrophe. Aman Budatoki has been telling me what he saw.
10: The scale on which everything was unfolding, like, we never thought it would be this huge. It looked like a landslide in the beginning, as there was debris all over and there was this thick cloud of dust all over the surface of the river. So we thought maybe there's a little landslide, because even last year, the same area, there were some floods, like small floods there. So we thought, okay, something's happening. And then the next 5 to 10 seconds, we started seeing the whole scenario unfold. So on the first glance, we didn't even realize how huge things were taking place.
18: And at what point did you realize how serious it was?
10: I was flying with another captain. His name is Captain Subhash. So he pointed out, asking if it was a landslide. And I thought maybe, okay, it might be a small landslide. And then the next 5 to 10 seconds, I started looking out of the cockpit. And then I saw dark debris water from the flood and the white water from the river, like those things mixing together. And at that point, I realized, oh, it's not a landslide. It's a big, big flood.
18: And did you see the sort of attempts of people trying to flee ahead of it? Because some of the footage that's come out from people's mobile phones and everything has been almost unbelievable. I mean, it looks like AI generated, you know, a movie scene or something, doesn't it?
10: Yes, it does. It does. So as we were flying, we were, I think, 2,000 or 2,500 feet above the terrain. So from our perspective, what we could see was the infrastructures getting destroyed and the dust from those infrastructures rising up.
18: And how did you feel at that moment to be safely in the air and seeing this unfold on the ground?
10: As soon as we realized what was happening, what was unfolding there, I looked at the other captain and I said, what do we do now? That was our first reaction. What do we do now? We were flying alone in that area. There were no other aircrafts inside that valley. And then we started making circles, orbits around the villages that we knew. And as we were having this conversation, me and the other captain, like, I asked him, the people down there, they might be hearing sound of our helicopter and they might have this little hope of us landing right now and then rescuing them. But unfortunately, with that dust cloud, as I said, it was impossible for us to go and land at that exact moment. So the only thing we could do was contact Kathmandu and then inform all the security personnel so that rescue can be initiated as soon as possible. It felt like a tsunami was unfolding. It felt like that firsthand.
18: And so you've actually been involved, haven't you, in the rescue efforts over the days that have happened since then. Tell us about your role in that.
10: Yeah, so after we transferred the whole information, how everything was unfolding in that valley, I came into land in Kathmandu and then I saw army helicopters taking off for the same area. And within the next hour, us, including other 15 to 20 other helicopters, we all took off from Kathmandu for rescue, search and rescue in those areas.
18: Mm.
10: Because of the flood, all the roads, all the infrastructures have been destroyed. So they've got no means of getting anything they want right at the moment. So helicopters right now are playing a very crucial part as the devastation is taking place.
18: Well, they're the lifeline, aren't they, really? Because as you say, access by road has been cut off. But in terms of the flying conditions, what have they been like? Because obviously you're landing in areas in a disaster zone where people are desperate. I mean, how difficult has it been technically for you?
10: It's been very, very challenging right now. Very, very challenging. Nepal is notorious for its terrain and its weather. Previously, we used to have proper helipads made there by the locals, of course, so that we could do commercial flights. But due to the flood, all those helipads are gone. So we are landing in places that are being improvised as a helipad. So I landed this morning in a small field where people used to grow spinach. It's as small as a small room, you know. So those places, we'll go and land over those places, try to supply whatever possible, try to bring in police and army personnel who work on the field right there and then help the people out. And yeah, the whole situation, the whole scenario looks like a war zone right now. So helicopters are playing a really essential role.
18: That's Armand Budatoki there, one of those involved in the rescue operations in Nepal. He's a commercial helicopter pilot and he was flying over the scene as that glacier collapsed last week. Well, over the border in Tibet, which is controlled by China, more than 500 people are reported to be still missing, but the official death toll is just 16. Search and rescue efforts are continuing, but it is quite difficult to get accurate reports from that area of China. And there's also been a crackdown on social media reports about the disaster. Kerry Allen is our China analyst at BBC Monitoring, and I asked her what's actually been reported inside China about the disaster.
0: Well, this has been a major story since this incident happened back on the 26th of August, but it doesn't feel as though much media has changed over the last few days. So what people have been seeing if they turn on Chinese broadcaster CCTV, which has been running quite a lot of coverage on this, they've been seeing lots of footage of relief workers trying to reach the rescue site. They've been trying to remove blocked roads and trying to get into the area that's affected. So this is what a lot of people have seen. They've seen lots of soldiers, armed police officers rushing to the scene, but things haven't really moved on from that. So that's very much what people have been seeing. They've been getting the impression that, yeah, there's a huge relief effort involved. But I mean, you know, looking at the Nepalese side and hearing about the hundreds of deaths and thousands of people reported missing, for people in China, it's quite unsettling that the death toll only stands at 16 comparatively when there are more than 500 people missing.
18: Right. I was going to ask you about the updated casualty figures, because that number does seem quite low. Where are we getting the information on what casualties there might be on that side of the border?
0: Well, there are official press conferences that are taking place, and these normally take place every 24 hours. So people are seeing coverage of this via official media. So these are official statistics that are being released. But I would say, just in general, it is very difficult to get information out of Tibet. There's a number of reasons for this. It's a region that's got a lot of mountains. There are poor telecommunications networks there, so it is difficult to get information from the region as a whole. But also, it's an area that the government has censored long term. So just because on social media platforms, there has been a history of people talking about Tibet and wanting to talk about Tibetan protests, Free Tibet campaigns, for example. So, I mean, when this story broke, one of the first things I did was I went on Sina Weibo, which is China's equivalent of a platform like X or Facebook, just typed in Tibet. And, you know, if you go on Facebook and type in Tibet, you'll get thousands of posts that will show up. But in China, you'll only see 100 since the beginning of time. And, you know, so there's definitely a sense that there's restricted commentary on social media platforms when it comes to Tibet.
5: Well, on that, it's quite interesting. It seems there's been a number of fines and other sort of punishments dished out to people for allegedly fabricating fake disaster reports on social media. Can you tell us about that?
0: Yes, so there have been media reports circulating today saying that at least 10 people have been given administrative penalties. And what these normally are, they're not criminal charges. So people might be given small fines or they spend up to 10 days in prison. For posting what the government says is fake news on social media. So people suggesting that thousands of people have died in China as a result of this, or posting videos that are misleading, that are not from Tibet, that are from other disasters happening elsewhere in the world. So this almost sends a message to people in China that if they're posting fake news about this, that they could face punishment. And there has been a warning that if people post content that seriously disrupts social order, I mean, bear in mind, China has more than 1 billion people online. So if something's posted that really puts the frighters on, criminal charges can be brought and people can face between 3 and 7 years in prison.
5: That's the BBC's Kerry Allen there from BBC Monitoring. And earlier we were hearing about the hydroelectric power tunnels in Nepal, where it's hoped there could be survivors. There's some images of that on the BBC website, which are quite compelling as well, if you're interested in following that story visually there. Coming up later on the programme, the jury hears closing arguments in the trial of the man accused of killing the American rapper Tupac Shakur nearly 30 years ago. We'll get an assessment of the trial so far.
21: Are you sure you want me to answer that?
22: Is it going to be graphic?
21: No, I ain't going to. I got ways to word it, but you asking me a question, I don't. And what I explained to them, I don't want to send him to prison.
22: Sure.
21: Even though we don't like each other.
22: Sure.
21: I don't want to send you to prison.
5: More on that story to come. Our headlines, as we've been hearing, rescue teams in Nepal are making progress in accessing tunnels where hundreds are believed to be trapped following last week's flash floods. Germany says it's troubled by the presence of Russian finance minister at the G20 meeting in the United States. And Argentine superstar Lionel Messi has announced his retirement from international football. We'll be coming back to that story later. This is Rebecca Kesby with NewsHour live from the BBC in London. British fashion designer John Galliano has withdrawn from a planned exhibition of his work at the Metropolitan Museum of Art in New York. The Met had come in for severe criticism for hosting the exhibition. Galliano was arrested in Paris in 2011 for anti-Semitic insults and hateful remarks he made against Jews and Asian people at a bar near his home in the city. He was also caught on video at one point saying "I love Hitler" and was sacked from his job with Dior shortly afterwards. But many of his designs have been considered masterpieces and have been worn by the likes of Nicole Kidman, Princess Diana, Kate Blanchett as well. I've been speaking to Vanessa Friedman, who's covering this story for the New York Times. The pressure on the Met has been intense, I asked her. So did Galliano jump before he was pushed?
23: The tension has really come to a head, you know, only in the last 4 days, I would say. The museum announced that it was having the show at the very end of July. And though there was some comment at the time, it was relatively quiet. I think behind the scenes, increasingly people were expressing their discomfort with this idea, given Galliano's past history of anti-Semitic comments, you know, his efforts to atone for them afterwards, but, you know, the current tensions around those feelings in New York City, in the country, in the world, made it just seem like a very strange time to choose to have a show honoring a designer who would become only the third living designer ever to get a solo exhibition at the Met, which is truly a singular and historic honor.
5: Yeah, it's a big deal, isn't it? I mean, we'll come on
23: it's
5: to
23: huge
5: his,
23: deal.
5: His work in a moment. But I mean, I guess there were a number of very big donors to the Met that had objections to this exhibition, I think. Was that what swung it in the end?
23: Big donors, board members, city politicians who were willing to speak out. You know, first, the grumblings were kind of behind the scenes, and I think the Met felt that they could manage them. They were people writing their emails directly to Max Hollein, the director of the museum, and he would respond. You know, but as this became increasingly public, as Julie Menin, who is the speaker of the city council, as Brad Lander, who is a candidate for Congress, as Arnie Glimcher, who's one of the most powerful art world dealers in New York, you know, were willing to essentially go on the record saying that, you know, they might rescind their gifts, that this was a serious mistake. I think it just became untenable for the museum to keep going.
5: And in terms of his work, he is considered a great artist, isn't he? And I mentioned some of those names, and I mean, everybody would remember the dresses, the bright yellow one that Nicole Kidman wore, the one with all the hummingbirds, I think it was, or butterflies on the Cate Blanchett dress. Why was he considered, or is he considered, so good?
23: I mean, he is, you know, unquestionably a very influential and very important designer. His imagination, his understanding of shape, you know, the way he uses bias cut and history and references is, you know, has influenced generations of other designers. One of the things that people talk about a lot when it comes to Galliano is this question of second chances, right? He was, you know, celebrated as the man who transformed Dior until 2011, when he was filmed in the middle of an anti-Semitic rant, convicted of a hate crime in Paris, and fired from his job. He went through a period of rehab and atonement. He was rehired by Maison Margiela in 2014, and he went on to you know, equally celebrated career at that brand, which he left in 2024. No one is saying that he should not have had that second chance, or he wasn't worthy of it, nor is anyone saying that the Met should not collect his work or include him in group shows or even have a retrospective once his career is over and can be really assessed historically. I think the question was really, why make him the third living designer to have this singular honor at a time of rising anti-Semitism when he could work for another 10 years?
5: Vanessa Friedman there from the New York Times. Next, the World Nomad Games got underway in Kyrgyzstan today. They feature traditional sports played by nomadic cultures across Central Asia. Lots of horseback riding challenges. But they have become increasingly popular all over the world, including in this country.

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1: Signs of inflation fatigue might slide more, says Jeff Klingelhofer at Aristotle Pacific Capital.
2: We are all having to adapt to a world of higher interest rates. Every consumer is feeling that pinch, is feeling that pressure.
1: As borrowing costs go up, while inflation eats away virtually all of our wage gains at work. I'm Mitchell Hartman for Marketplace.
3: Apropos of nothing other than a changing of the guard at a company worth $4.6 trillion, today is Tim Cook's last day running Apple. He will become the executive chairman. John Ternus, who's in charge of hardware engineering, takes over tomorrow. Elsewhere in American market capitalism, starting the week and ending the month, stocks were down, oil was up. See also the renewed shooting in the Middle East. Details, numbers, when we get there.

This economy, as we've talked about a time or two, I do believe, is actually made up of a million different microeconomies, including, to be completely honest, some I've never heard of even after all these years. That's the entry into this next interview, a conversation with David Pogue about an experience he wrote about for New York Magazine. He's

0: Coming up.
1: We all watched the pile. Is it getting smaller? I think it's getting smaller.
0: Like watching paint dry, you might say. First, though, let's do the numbers. Dow Industrial's off 374 points today, 0.7%, 53,185 for the blue chips. The NASDAQ subtracted 31 points, about 0.1%, 26,370. S&P 500 down 25 points, 0.3%, 7,686 there. The shooting has, as I said a minute ago, picked up again in the Middle East, and so has the price of oil. Brent crude bubbled up 2.7%. West Texas Intermediate rose just over 3%, and thus Chevron pocketed 2.1%. ExxonMobil Holdings found 2.7% in the couch cushions. A wildfire liability reform bill introduced in the California Senate would not prevent insurers from recovering wildfire-related claims from utilities. That hit this state's electricity providers hard. PG&E ran down more than 20%. Edison International slid more than 23%. On bonds, since we started there with Mitchell, price down, yield up. 10-year T-note stands at 4.75%. You're listening to Marketplace.
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3: 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I'm Rob Wood. It may not be business as usual at U.S. refineries this fall. We're going to find out why when Marketplace continues in just a moment.
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3: Could that new Venezuela oil deal President Trump's been talking about drive down U.S. fuel prices? We're going to explore that this afternoon during All Things Considered. It starts in just a few minutes at 3 o'clock. That story at 3:06. Should be partly sunny for the rest of the afternoon. We'll see a high today of about 74 degrees. We're getting close. Clear skies, 73 now in Seattle at KUOW.
0: This is Marketplace. I'm Kai Rizdahl. The calendar turns to September tomorrow. Schools of all stripes are getting going. Offices are getting back into gear after a summer lull. And in the petroleum economy, September is the month when refineries typically start doing their fall maintenance. Routine most years, which this year is definitely not, thanks mostly to the president's war with Iran. U.S. refineries are already running almost full throttle, 97% of capacity, in case you're curious. And refineries around the world have been taken out of action, squeezing the global market for refined products and, as supply and demand dictates, pushing up prices. Throw run-of-the-mill maintenance into the mix? Well, you see where this is going, right? Marketplace's Elizabeth Trovall can, too.
6: It's not like U.S. refiners want to shut down parts of their refineries. They are raking in high margins right now for every barrel they make.
7: You're going to do everything you can to keep that refinery running.
6: Tom Sang is with Texas Christian University.
7: We're not talking Band-Aids. You're going to do the required maintenance at a minimum.
6: Across the U.S., companies have been running their refineries to make as much gasoline, diesel, and jet fuel as possible. Sang says at some point, their equipment will need some work.
7: You can't be running 97% continually for months and not have something break.
6: These maintenance shutdowns for refineries are called turnarounds. And anytime U.S. refiners go offline this fall for turnarounds will lower what they can produce. Gulf oil analyst Tom Kloza says that's happening as we're getting into harvest season for farmers,
8: which sees a boost in diesel use. And then there's the heating season. And God only knows, we hope we don't have a cold winter in the U.S. Northeast or in Europe this year, because we don't have the hydrocarbons to sort of have the wherewithal to pay for it.
6: Joe DeLora with Rabobank is also concerned about where that leaves the market for diesel this fall.
9: Well, I just have nothing positive to say other than that diesel prices are going to go up and diesel inventories are likely to continue dropping. And this is a global problem.
6: He says demand for diesel is less elastic than demand for gasoline. You can't just stop using it.
9: If you stop using it, it means you're not doing the thing, right? It means you're not literally harvesting crops, right? Or you're not shipping things. And so companies will usually tend to just continue to use it, and they'll just pay up for it and try to pass the cost along to the consumer.
6: He says as diesel prices climb even higher, we'll see inflationary hits about 2 months after. I'm Elizabeth Trovall for Marketplace.

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1: Later on All Things Considered, fighting fire with fire. In the wake of a big wildfire scare in 2017, residents of small town Roslyn, Washington, have been pursuing a series of prescribed burns in hopes of preventing disaster, and it seems to be paying off.
4: I think from the experts I've talked to with the Department of Natural Resources, with the Forest Service, they've really moved the needle.
1: Stateline reporter Alex Brown is going to bring us up to date. That's in 14 minutes on KUOW. 73 degrees in Seattle right now. Expect lows tonight near 57.
5: Live from NPR News in Culver City, California, I'm Dwayne Brown. Stocks fell on Wall Street in the last trading day of August while oil prices rose amid renewed tensions in Iran. But as NPR's Rafael Naum tells us, stocks still posted gains for the month.
6: A U.S. attack against two Iranian rocket launchers in the Strait of Hormuz marked the first U.S. strike against Iran in several weeks. And after the flare-up, Trump warned, quote, "We are going to hit them hard." The Dow Jones promptly fell over 370 points, while the S&P and the Nasdaq also declined. Meanwhile, Brent, the global benchmark for oil prices, rose above $90 at one point before slightly paring back. That said, all three major stock indexes still posted monthly gains in August, in part after companies reported good earnings. The earnings have given some confidence to investors, though renewed tensions in the Middle East post a big risk. Rafael Nam, NPR News.
5: Well, Amazon faces a new federal lawsuit over the company's ad prices. It's the third suit brought by the Federal Trade Commission, this time focusing on how the tech company has treated brands and sellers who pay for the ads. NPR's Alina Selyuk with more.
7: The Federal Trade Commission and 22 states are suing Amazon. They allege that the company made tens of billions of dollars over 7 years by misleading brands and sellers. The lawsuit argues Amazon, quote, secretly and systemically overcharged advertisers. And note that Amazon is among NPR's financial supporters. Specifically, the FTC focuses on the special auctions that Amazon uses to set advertising prices for what shoppers see as sponsored listings. The FTC alleges that Amazon manipulated the bidding to push up the prices. Amazon, in response, says the lawsuit fundamentally misrepresents how its advertising works and says its platform has, in fact, saved advertisers billions of dollars.
5: You are listening to NPR News.
1: This is KUOW News. I'm Paige Browning in Seattle. Thousands of Washington state workers were signed up to be part of a temporary walkout today to protest stalled contract talks. Employees hold a wide range of jobs and work at state agencies, community colleges, and universities, among other places. Workers say pay raises have not kept up with inflation and increasing rising work demands. Negotiations between the Washington Federation of State Employees and the governor's office are expected to continue this week. The two sides need to reach an agreement by October 1st. A proposal to build a new asphalt plant along State Route 169 along the Cedar River is now dead. That's because King County has reached an agreement to buy the land where the plant was thought to be built. County Councilmember Reagan Dunn helped lead the fight against the plant and announced the deal over the weekend.
8: For nearly a decade, the question facing this community was how we could stop something we believe should never be built here.

0: 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Many fires are caused by humans, and one spark is all it takes. 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
1: Continue to force mandatory evacuations between Cachis Lake and Cleellum Lake. Residents can attend a community meeting at Rosalind High School about it tonight at 7. Well, a Redmond teenager's run in tennis's U.S. Open has come to an end, but not before making history. 16-year-old Kristina Lutova lost in three sets this morning to Qinwen Zheng of China in round one of the U.S. Open. Lutova was the first player born in the 2010s to compete in a Grand Slam main draw. She's a Russian citizen but lives and trains in the Redmond area. This is KUOW News.
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1: In Olympia, mostly clear skies, 77 degrees right now. North Bend, 79 degrees. We'll see some cloud coverage there tonight. It's 3:35.
3: From NPR News, this is All Things Considered. I'm Elsa Chang in Culver City, California.
4: And I'm Mary Louise Kelly in Washington. We are still waiting on a verdict in the triple murder case against Lindsay Clancy. Clancy is accused of killing her three children back in 2023. And her case has resonated with many women who feel maternal mental health, particularly after giving birth, is not taken seriously enough. Dr. Julia Riddle is a reproductive psychiatrist and a professor at the University of North Carolina, Chapel Hill Center for Women's Mood Disorders. Dr. Riddle, welcome to All Things Considered.
5: Thank you for having me, Mary Louise.
4: So, Lindsay Clancy does not deny killing her children. She says she was suffering postpartum psychosis. And so I want to begin there just by defining that term. What is postpartum psychosis? What are the symptoms?
5: Yeah, so postpartum psychosis, it's often a misnomer, which makes it hard out of the gate, but we talk about it as an affective illness, which means a mood disorder. Mm-hmm. It looks a lot like what we call a delirious mania, the delirious part meaning waxing and waning. So a woman can look like herself and act like herself for a few hours, and then the next minute, hour, can be completely taken over by these psychotic and manic symptoms being delusions. So uh-huh. Delusions being what we call fixed false beliefs. The world is not safe. Something terrible is going to happen. Something terrible is happening. As well as hallucinations. So those are the things, hearing things that other people can't hear, seeing things that people can't see. But as well as that manic side of things. So often there's this activation, lack of sleep, kind of doing things that are very odd, often driven by delusions that women can't actually articulate to us and often can't remember once they get through an episode and get back from it. So it happens epidemiologically. Current estimates are around 1 to 2 in 1,000 births. We consider it a psychiatric emergency.
4: A psychiatric emergency. That's helpful to just hear you walk us through it, because it's what you're describing sounds like an entirely different condition on an order of magnitude from the feelings of exhaustion or being overwhelmed that so many new parents feel.
5: Yeah, that's exactly right. And we talk a lot, and I think in what we do, and I think this resonates with women all the time, there's so much normalizing. Of course you're not sleeping. Of course you're overwhelmed. Of course you're, you know, kind of crying, or maybe you get overwhelmed at times.
4: Or scared that everything's going wrong because everything feels out of control.
5: Scared that everything is going wrong, worried about your child's health. And so it can be really, really hard. You know, we know the data shows us that 50% of the time, it is missed. You're right. It's very different than just feeling a little down. It's very different than the baby blues. It's very different than just worrying if your baby's gotten enough milk and they're, you know, resting well. It's not that. It's a lot more of these really serious symptoms.
4: You're also describing something that sounds very difficult to diagnose because, as you said, the symptoms can appear for a few hours and then the woman may feel like herself, may present as herself. That must be incredibly

0: really challenging for doctors trying to figure out what is going on.
1: Yeah, what we do feels so high risk so often. And people, not just women, but people can pull up from quite a reserve in certain situations. So you can imagine if a woman comes to an ER and she's been displaying very odd symptoms at home, in that time when she's getting evaluated, she may be able to pull up enough reserve to hold herself together to say, oh, I'm just a little worried and not sleeping well. And so it does become sort of in these cross-sectional examinations hard to know without that we don't have those biomarkers, we don't have those tests to be able to say in this moment, okay, is this just a little bit of anxiety and sleep, or is this something bigger? And we usually get at that by observation, by the pattern recognition of what we do, and actually by talking to their community, because we will have someone in their family or their therapist or someone that knows them that says, this is not them. Mm. I know they're telling you that, but let me tell you how they're actually acting at home.
0: Yeah. In your practice, what are you hearing from your patients? What are you hearing from colleagues who I imagine are watching this trial closely?
1: You know, when this case first happened in 2023, I heard about it first actually from my patients. And really this, it separates it a little bit. It's really my patients with OCD and with anxiety that are so scared. This is the scariest thing I think that any of us could ever imagine happening in our lives. And it's what makes it so hard to think about, to sit with, honestly, to watch, to have so pervasive in the media, that patients are so scared that's going to be them.
0: Yeah.
1: Right. And so I always do want to really articulate these are treatable illnesses, one, but two, having anxiety, having depression, having OCD does not mean you're going to have postpartum psychosis. And so you hear it from patients because this is the scariest outcome they can ever imagine. And then from colleagues, I feel, you know, I'm very fortunate. I work in a training institution. I work with a lot of trainees. Mm-hmm. And many of my trainees are reaching out to me just to talk about it, to make sure that they're doing their gut check, to think about, am I thinking through this right?
0: I wonder, for all of the horror of this tragedy, what I'm hearing from you is at least the possibility that the spotlight could help change the national conversation, the healthcare conversation, could maybe open up greater availability of resources to support women, because obviously, you know, nobody wants to see anything like this ever happen again.
1: Yeah, and I would go even that is the hope. And I would go even further to just say that the hope, the dream, if I can dream, and then I'll have my practical take on it. But the dream is that it inspires us to, you know, we always say it takes a village to raise a child, but it takes a village to take care of a mother and a family. And we have put that whole village often just on a woman and maybe on her partner. And how can we continue to expand that village? That's via paternity leave for all parents involved. That's via more community resources, via just more knowledge in this country of how to be family friendly in ways that allow for a lot more kind of porous ways of being with each other and looking out for each other, so that when things do happen or people do change or people are suffering, there's more people around to say, hey, we got to get you to help. And yeah, then absolutely, I hope that as this brings attention to A, how difficult it is in psychiatry to do the real research, that we're not invested in enough, and that we really can do a lot better. And I think that that is absolutely the pipe dream, is the fear that when this ends, it's do we want it to end so badly because it's a lot to encounter this, I think, as a society. But is the fear that it becomes a flash in the pan and we go back? I think that is a real fear. And I hope that this does inspire us to think about how are we investing? How are we thinking about risk assessment so that we can figure out who is at risk before the illness arrives, so that we can get them into care, so that we can expand where we're doing that. And we're thinking about that both in literal ways, how people are doing it, but also where we're investing our money and kind of that we're walking the walk as well.
0: It's reproductive psychiatrist, Dr. Julia Riddle. Dr. Riddle, thank you.
1: Thank you, Mary Louise.
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3: This is KUOW. I'm Paige Browning. Smoke has wafted back into the Puget Sound region today, bringing wildland fires sharper into focus again. One solution to tame fires is growing in popularity, fighting fire with fire. It's a tried-and-true practice done for millennia by Northwest tribes. More recently, a group of residents in Roslyn, Washington, landed on the solution after a wildfire threatened their town in 2017. Reporter Alex Brown covers environmental issues for the nonprofit State Line, and he's here to tell us about the group that's been organizing prescribed burns outside this small town. Hey, Alex, thanks so much for joining us.
4: Thanks for having me on.
3: So right now, as we're talking, we've got 14 large wildfires burning in Washington state in what's been a really bad fire year. And it's remindful of 2017, a record-breaking fire season that threatened towns like Roslyn, delayed school schedules, and left us all choking down smoke in Washington. Roslyn, in particular, got a real scare. Can you remind us what happened there?
4: Yeah, so that was the Jolly Mountain Fire, one of obviously many fires in Washington that year. But that fire came dangerously close to Roslyn on Labor Day weekend when the incident commander on that fire kind of came into town to do an assessment. He basically told community leaders that we're just going to have to write off major portions of this town as indefensible.
3: Oh.
4: There were evacuation orders. A lot of people had to leave town. It was a very close call, and thankfully the fire shifted course. The community was spared, but everyone kind of came to this realization that we're kind of sitting on a tinderbox right now, and that these forests surrounding the town have grown really dense. And if fire were to kind of get into these areas adjacent to the community, there's really not much that could be done.
3: Which is where you get that terrifying notice from fire officials in Roslyn all those years ago saying, we might not be able to save parts of your town because of how quick this can go. And people might be struck, Alex, by how much preparation goes into a prescribed burn. Tell us about just what it takes to get ready for one.
4: Yeah, it's a really painstaking effort. In Roslyn and in many other communities, it's very grassroots, kind of driven by folks on the ground. It takes months and months of preparation, of digging containment lines, setting your boundaries, getting equipment lined up. Most burns involve, you know, many different organizations, agencies, nonprofits. Very few organizations have the resources to conduct a burn just on their own. So it takes kind of dozens of personnel with all sorts of different expertise.
3: So this is a big operation, especially for a small town like Roslyn. And you're saying it takes experts. It also takes grassroots involvement. Who is involved in Roslyn?
4: It's really a full mix. You know, you have local fire agencies, conservation districts, contractors. There's kind of these interagency groups, the municipal and the county level, that kind of work together to get the expertise and the equipment. You have nonprofits like the Nature Conservancy that have a lot of expertise. And so it really does take people at all different levels from this community, bringing all of their manpower, their resources, their expertise together.
3: And I understand you actually trained for and participated in this prescribed burn. What was that like?
4: As an outsider, to see walls of flame moving through the forest, columns of smoke, embers coming down, it certainly seems maybe scarier or apocalyptic, but for the professionals that have this experience, that have done this time and time again, this is all kind of a natural process, and they're able to kind of keep this under control, monitor the progression of the fire. Even it's like a lunch break right on the fire edge as they're watching it kind of creep through the forest.
3: Wow, I can't imagine. And a lot of people may want to glean lessons from your reporting and from Roslyn. You reported that more than 1,800 communities in the Western U.S. are threatened by wildfire. That's just in the Western U.S. And that's been a big number for me to swallow. But on top of that, you report that nationwide, nearly 72 million homes have some level of wildfire risk. Has this group in Roslyn made progress to protect their town?
4: I think from the experts I've talked to with the Department of Natural Resources, with the Forest Service, they've really moved the needle. They've kind of established a semicircle around the town in these privately owned forests where they've been able to kind of year over year, one burn after another, kind of revitalize the forest and eliminate a lot of these fuels. And so if there were to be another wildfire and it were to move toward Roslyn again, it wouldn't be this situation where the town is indefensible. It's actually now a buffer zone where firefighters would have a chance to make a stand.
3: That's Stateline reporter Alex Brown. Thank you so much for sharing your reporting.
4: Thanks for having me on.
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3: It's 3:50. Good afternoon. Thanks for joining us on KUOW. I'm Paige Browning. There is an early warning system on the threat of starvation worldwide. The U.S. maintains it, but the Trump administration has stopped providing new information about certain countries.
7: It is problematic for the U.S. to not look for data in countries where we know there to be risks of escalating food insecurity.
3: We'll hear more about the potential impact coming up at 4:10 here on KUOW 94.9 Seattle. This is KUOW. I'm Paige Browning. KUOW's Pocket Science podcast looks for and digs into the fascinating, weird, and groundbreaking research happening in our region. Today's episode features PhD candidate in astronomy, Andy Tazidkis, who spends his days looking for stars behaving in strange ways. In that pursuit, he and his thesis advisor, James Davenport, stumbled on one that revealed something far bigger and more destructive than they could have even imagined.
8: When Andy Tsanidakis went through the data of this distant star, he found that Gaia 20 EHK started out well-behaved. No variations in brightness, nothing weird.
9: And then starting around 2017, 2016, the star actually began to fade and would come back up to its nominal brightness. So 25% of the star's brightness would drop. And then around 2020, now the drops that we were seeing were dropping as far down as 50%.
10: When you see a star whose brightness just completely plummets, there's only two possibilities. One is that the star itself had something very strange go on inside it or on its surface. And the other is that something moved in front of it. And both are possible.
8: Davenport says the key question is what kind of star we're talking about. Is it a nice, stable, boring one like the sun? Or is it one of the more unpredictable types?
10: Giant stars have all kinds of different rules to govern them, and they can do some very bizarre things. Or is it a white dwarf? Or is it a baby star? Baby stars also, what we call protostars. Those things are bananas. And so if you see this behavior from a protostar, it's not that we're not interested, it's just not that unique. You see this behavior from a main sequence star like the sun, and it really catches your attention. And that's what we saw here, once we were able to verify what kind of star this was.
8: The next step was to see if other telescopes had captured these dimming events, and specifically telescopes that look beyond the visible light spectrum.
10: And I say, wow, this is really great. We should go look at infrared light.
8: Infrared light is usually emitted by things that are hot, and even though you can't see it with the naked eye, it is visible to telescopes.
10: We know that in the optical and the visible light that we see with our eyes, the changes can be very dramatic. And if something is blocking the light, we expect that to happen at all wavelengths.
9: We carefully looked at the images, and what we found was actually quite spectacular. In the visible light, the star was disappearing. And right around 2020, we noticed that in the infrared data, a new source appeared. Basically, something that was not there just suddenly came into existence around 2020. So the technical phrase for this is called an infrared outburst, right around when the star was disappearing.
10: So the star probably went from looking an awful lot like the sun to looking like a complete red catastrophe.
9: What can make a star disappear while also making it glow in the infrared? That is something material that must be hot.
8: So now we have a stable, middle-aged star, partially eclipsed all of a sudden by some material that is both dark and apparently hot.
9: And so that's where the hypothesis was born, that maybe we're actually dealing with a catastrophic event.
8: What kind of event would make a hot dust cloud? Probably something violent, like a crash.
9: It's probably not a very gentle process. Things that can make a catastrophe around a star are planets.
8: Davenport and Sanidakis think that two planetary bodies orbiting Gaia 20 EHK crashed into each other, and that crash was so violent that a plume of debris enshrouded the star.
10: They're big rocks, and so when they hit each other, it produces a lot of debris, lots of dust, lots of hot gas probably gets vaporized and shot off, and also just chunks of rock. And that's what we think we're seeing a lot of, is big chunks of rock that are flying out after the impact.
8: As best as you can, could you sort of give us a sense of what a planetary collision might look like?
9: Well, when the two worlds hit, there's different scenarios, right? There's one scenario that tells us, you know, two planets could hit heads on. So this would most likely be a really catastrophic event. There's another scenario we can get basically hit and run collisions, and then maybe eventually they'll hit heads on. So there's various sort of angles in which worlds can collide.
8: It's hard to imagine the scale of this collision, but scientists are pretty sure that they're not all that uncommon, especially around younger stars. In fact, such a collision was probably a key event in the Earth's own history.
10: We know that the moon formed from this kind of collision. We know that something probably about the size of Mars ran into Earth. And that collision probably produced a dust cloud, which very quickly turned into a ring of dust around the entire solar system. And that must have lasted for thousands of years.
8: All that debris would eventually coalesce, thanks to gravity, and form the Earth's moon. Most planets have moons, but not many have one like ours. For one, it's relatively big. It's about the size of a small planet. And that has some important effects on conditions here on Earth.
10: Probably this moon is the secret sauce. It is the thing that gives this planet such a wonderful ecosystem for us. Yes, we need the right star. We need to be in the Goldilocks zone, just hot enough so that water is liquid and we don't get melted. But this moon probably has a lot to do with why we are here having this conversation.
8: The moon probably shields us from some asteroids and meteors, which protects the fragile chemistry that gave rise to life. And the moon creates ocean tides, which act like a big stirring spoon.
10: The moon moves around and produces this huge sloshing basin, this big bathtub of chemistry that's happening. And all these things mean that molecules, chemistry that are going on the surface have a wonderful chance to mix. It's not that chemistry in one part of the planet gets completely sequestered from the other part of the planet. And that's probably a huge reason why life had a chance to emerge.
8: So maybe we owe our unlikely existence in part to a planetary collision like what Davenport and Sanidakis seem to have found in that decade-old telescope data. Davenport says the discovery is only the second time telescopes have observed worlds colliding. He would like to find a lot more. That could shed light on just how rare the conditions are that produced life on Earth.
10: How frequent these events occur at tells us everything about how frequent big rocky planets like the Earth are, or how common big moons like our moon is. We've seen more than 5,000 exoplanets now, and none of them, as far as we know, have an enormous moon like ours.
3: That was astronomy professor James Davenport, along with PhD candidate in astronomy Andy Zanidakis, talking with Gabriel Spitzer. 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I'm Paige Browning. 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
3: Well, we've got sun for the next day in Seattle, and then our rain comes back. We have an 80% chance of rain Wednesday and Thursday, and we'll see some more on Friday, and then a slight chance of rain through the weekend, Labor Day weekend. It's 4 o'clock.
12: Some countries you can put pressure on, some you can't. China, you know, we've got so many balls in the air with China.
13: The U.S. wants China to cut business ties with Iran. So far, China is not persuaded.
2: Today is Monday, August 31st, and this is All Things Considered from NPR News.
13: I'm Mary Louise Kelly.
2: And I'm Elsa Chang. Ahead this hour, the U.S. government maintains a global early warning system for famine.
13: Why has it stopped posting data for several key countries?
14: If a major food crisis is coming, FuseNet can reliably anticipate that 6 to 9 months out.
2: Also, many of the people washed away in Nepal's floods were undertaking a sacred journey to a Himalayan mountain.
15: This is one of the most important things that they will do as they approach the last leg of their life.
13: Plus, closing arguments in the Tupac Shakur murder trial.
2: Now news.
16: Live from NPR News in Washington, I'm Louise Schiavone. Russia was a surprise inclusion at this year's U.S.-hosted G20 meeting of international finance officials in Asheville, North Carolina. European officials, whose countries openly support Ukraine, are expressing outrage at the move. NPR's Charles Maines has more from Moscow.
17: It appears the White House told few, if any, of its allies that Russian Finance Minister Anton Sulyanov would be attending the G20 gathering in North Carolina. European officials refused to stand for the traditional group photo, a protest that resolved itself after Sulyanov removed himself from the event. In a brief statement from Moscow, Russia's finance ministry says Sulyanov has met with U.S. Treasury Secretary Scott Bessent to discuss opportunities for economic cooperation. Meanwhile, the Kremlin is busy showcasing partnerships elsewhere. In Central Asia, President Vladimir Putin just attended a regional economic and security conference for talks with the leaders of China and Iran. Charles Maines, NPR News, Moscow.
16: Search and rescue crews have recovered a second body in Grand Canyon National Park after a weekend flash flood. More than a dozen people are still unaccounted for. Ryan Heinches of member station KNAU reports from Flagstaff.
18: The flash flooding in Bright Angel Creek tore through Phantom Ranch at the bottom of the canyon, destroying bridges and other infrastructure. More than 60 hikers and others were later evacuated by helicopter. It's common for the Grand Canyon to receive intense rainfall, but not in such a steep, rocky area. Rain also fell on areas hit by last year's Dragon Bravo fire on the North Rim. Officials say that likely contributed to the severity of flooding and debris flows. Meanwhile, an estimated 40% of the water pipeline that supplies the park's South Rim has been destroyed or damaged. Overnight lodging in the park has been suspended and strict water restrictions are in place. For NPR News, I'm Ryan Heinches in Flagstaff.
16: President Trump says 9 more pharmaceutical companies have made agreements with his administration to lower drug prices. NPR's Sydney Lupkin has details.
19: The president says the 9 new companies include Sun Pharma, which makes generic drugs, and CSL, which makes therapies for people with rare diseases.
20: Under the Trump administration, for the first time ever, drug prices are coming down, and they are coming down very dramatically.
19: But at least one of the companies announced today, Teva Pharmaceuticals, told investors it's still working on a deal. These agreements typically include selling some drugs on TrumpRx at a discount, lower prices for Medicaid, and a commitment to build manufacturing infrastructure in the U.S. In exchange, the drug companies get a reprieve from certain tariffs. However, the text of the agreements has not been made public. Sydney Lupkin, NPR News.
16: Wall Street, the Dow was off 374. The S&P 500 lost 25. 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
3: This is KUOW News. I'm Paige Browning in Seattle. Washington state workers walked out over proposed budget cuts today. KUOW state government reporter Sarah Mises-Tan has more.
0: Unionized employees who work for the state are negotiating a new contract amidst a massive budget shortfall. Ashley Fuston is vice president of the union.
21: Budgets are a sign of someone's priorities. We understand the money may not be there, but there are other ways to protect and support the workers besides the money. And we're not seeing him even willing to do that.
0: Governor Bob Ferguson has warned that cuts could be coming to state agencies. Earlier this year, he said to pause new programs. The governor blames the state's money problems on cuts from the federal government, inflation, and slow job growth. The union and the governor's office must reach a contract agreement by October 1st. In Olympia, I'm Sarah Mises-Tan.
3: The president of the company that owns the Longview paper mill that imploded this year says he's disappointed with the findings of a recent federal report. On Friday, the U.S. Chemical Safety Board reported that 10 months before the failure, a contractor warned that the tank was not fit for service. Matt Pierborn, president of Nippon Dynawave, told employees that report failed to include actions the company has taken. The safety board is continuing an investigation, and Washington State has its own probe ongoing. 11 people were killed in the tank implosion. Amazon is laying off several dozen corporate workers in Washington. The Seattle-based company reported the layoffs to the state today, but already notified the affected workers. 121 people are losing jobs in roles including service technicians, applied scientists, software development engineers, safety specialists, and other roles. The position cuts are in Seattle, Bellevue, and Sumner. The company's already laid off nearly 2,200 local workers this year in engineering and core product roles. This is KUOW.
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23: This is All Things Considered from NPR News. I'm Elsa Chang in Culver City, California.
13: And I'm Mary Louise Kelly in Washington. The Trump administration says it's asking countries to voluntarily cut off business with Iran to squeeze Iran's economy further. Here's Treasury Secretary Scott Bessent outlining the U.S. plan for, quote, economic D-Day.
24: Let me be clear. Any entity that facilitates money laundering on behalf of Iran will be removed from the U.S. dollar system.
13: But the most critical country that the U.S. needs to get on board is China, and China has already said it will not cooperate. With me in the studio is NPR's Emily Fang. Hey there, Emily.
25: Hi, Mary Louise.
13: Hi. So how is this newest economic pressure campaign against Iran working out? And explain why China is so critical.
25: Right. There's been one big success so far, and that's the United Arab Emirates. It was a big trade hub for Iran, but the UAE said it was cutting off trade ties with Iran earlier this month. But a bigger source of oil revenue for Iran has been from China, and China is where a lot of these front companies, which help Iran move money around, are also based. There were just 24 of them sanctioned by the U.S. Treasury last week. And sanctions experts I've spoken to agree that the U.S. needs China to police this activity itself for it to be successful. But the problem is, as you've mentioned, is China has flatly rejected the U.S.'s new economic pressure campaign last week. And here's one of their foreign ministry spokespeople saying here that China, quote, resolutely opposes illegal unilateral sanctions.
13: So there is precedent here. The U.S. has sanctioned Iran for many years. It has done so without China's help for many years. How have previous rounds worked out? How effective have they been?
25: Not very successfully. And failure to get China on board to support unilateral American sanctions is one of the many reasons that the Obama administration, which was struggling with this issue, it was one of the reasons why it negotiated something called the JCPOA, or what we sometimes call the Iran nuclear deal. This was multilateral. China was involved, and it would cut back some sanctions on Iran because Iran would agree to allow guardrails on its nuclear enrichment program. Here's actually President Obama back all the way in 2015 defending that deal and explaining why the U.S. could not keep up unilateral sanctions on Iran.
1: We'd have to cut off countries like China from the American financial system. And since they happen to be major purchasers of our debt, such actions could trigger severe disruptions in our own economy.
25: Meaning China could punch back by selling its dollar holdings, undermining the American currency. And since then, it's put a law on the books that allows Beijing to disobey American sanctions. Alan Ayer was at the State Department trying to unsuccessfully, I should add, persuade China to buy less Iranian oil during Trump's first term.
12: Some countries you can put pressure on, some you can't. China, you know, we've got so many balls in the air with China. We've got so many various equities, and we, to say nothing of the fact that we've got a state visit coming up.
25: But, you know, that visit from Chinese leader Xi Jinping to the White House in about a month, that could be an opportunity, Ayer said.
4: How so? What kind of opportunity?
25: Well, it's the first Chinese state visit of its kind in more than 10 years. And Richard Nephew, a former sanctions coordinator at the State Department and a deputy special envoy to Iran, he says China may ask for something in return from the U.S.
5: My expectation is that the Chinese will say, well, listen, if you're going to grant us concessions on U.S.-China trade issues, or you're going to agree not to use export controls, then China might be interested.
4: Might be interested. Maybe a little daylight there.
25: Maybe, but cutting off trade economic activity with Iran completely, unlikely, he says.
4: And Pierre Zimoli Fang, thank you.
25: Thank you, Mary Louise.
23: The U.S. government has long maintained a critical early warning system which looks at the risk of starvation all around the world. Aid organizations and governments rely on it to prepare for and respond to famines. But in August, the Trump administration stopped updating data from three high-risk countries, Afghanistan, Somalia, and Yemen. All three have also seen cuts to U.S. aid. NPR's Duri Buscarin reports.
7: In early August, Jeremy Kanindike was sitting on a flight to Somalia when he did what any good aid worker would do. He took out his phone and checked the country's profile on the famine early warning system, FuseNet.
8: I was like reading the stuff on the plane on the flight over, and I thought, oh, that's weird. Why isn't there anything since June?
7: FuseNet pulls in crop reports, market data, and satellite information to create hyper-localized data that tracks and predicts hunger emergencies across the globe.
14: If a major food crisis is coming, FuseNet can reliably anticipate that 6 to 9 months out.
7: That window allows governments and aid groups to get shipments where they need to be. But that data is now out of date.
14: If you go today to the FuseNet website and you open up the East Africa regional page, Somalia is just grayed out.
7: But when he landed in Mogadishu, the reality soon became clear.
14: We heard of children coming so late to some of the malnutrition stabilization centers that they were dying soon after admission.
7: Years of drought have pushed Somalia to the brink of famine. The UN estimates that more than 6.5 million people are facing acute food insecurity. But in January, the U.S. suspended nearly all aid to Somalia after claiming that Somali officials seized food aid and destroyed a U.S.-funded warehouse.
14: If they allow FuseNet to continue reporting, then they're basically documenting the damage of their own decisions. And I think that's what they don't want.
7: In a statement to NPR, the State Department said that FuseNet's reporting for specific countries has increased or decreased based on shifts in needs, policy priorities, and other factors. Several aid organizations spoke out against the pause in reporting. The State Department told NPR today that FuseNet will reinstate its reports on Somalia, Afghanistan, and Yemen in September.
9: As an expert in the field, I don't have any other indicators that are national in scope of the same quality.
7: Michelle Yurkovich, an expert on food aid policy at the University of Massachusetts Boston, says these UN sources also use FuseNet data.
9: And if governments are allowed to put their thumb on the scale of these systems to influence their projections, the system itself loses its credibility.
7: The Trump administration suspended FuseNet entirely for 6 months after taking office as part of its freeze on all U.S. foreign aid. Colin Thomas Jensen of the Aurora Humanitarian Initiative says not having data for any high-risk place makes it more dangerous for aid groups to work.
2: If you can't get to the place, you can't deliver the food.
25: Thomas Jensen was a senior advisor to USAID in 2024, when FuseNet reports played a critical role in helping organize airdrops of food into Sudan's Nuba Mountains.
2: The livelihoods for tens of millions of people, what people have relied upon for decades, centuries even, to put food on the table, those livelihoods are collapsing because of climate change, less rain, less places for cattle to graze.
25: And with a record El Nino year expected, he fears that these crises will only worsen. Dari Buscarin, NPR News, Washington.
13: To wear shorts at the office or not to wear shorts at the office? Bloomberg recently polled its white-collar clientele, and nearly half of those traders and portfolio managers and strategists, they say short pants are just fine for work. But NPR's Chloe Veltman reports Silicon Valley men are shying away from showing their legs.
6: There are those in the tech industry, like Adam Mosseri, who say yes to shorts in the workplace in 2026.
10: I am pro. I'm definitely a pro.
6: The Instagram head shared his sartorial views earlier this month on the men's fashion and lifestyle podcast, Throwing Fits.
10: But not everyone can pull them off, and not all shorts are created equal.
6: To Silicon Valley fashion stylist Victoria Hitchcock, it doesn't matter if the shorts in question are a tailored pair with lambskin details from Hermes, price tag $1,175, or baggy hand-me-down board shorts from Old Navy.
11: I don't think anything above the knee is appropriate, really. It's distracting.
6: By the way, Hitchcock says this applies to women as well as men. She says she doesn't hold much affection for the dorm room style that prevailed during the tech sector's scrappy dot-com period.
11: Torn jeans, shorts, sloppy holy t-shirts, you know, sneakers with or without laces when half are laced, half are not, or a missing lace.
6: She says male workers across Silicon Valley have been gravitating towards more polished looks in recent years to reflect the maturing industry, employees' growing disposable incomes, and the power of social media influences in the men's style space.
11: It's finally catching up that you've got to dress the part.
15: I would say there has been a move to the more dressed up look. I've definitely noticed a lot less shorts in the office lately.
6: Edwin Z is a data analyst who works in the AI sector.
15: The newer uniform that I typically see are some kind of like straight leg chinos or corduroys, a shirt, and then like a hoodie.
6: But not the type of hoodie that Mark Zuckerberg would have worn in the early days of Facebook.
15: More fitted now, not like oversized, not something like you would wear like lounging around the house.
6: Z is out shopping for work clothes in Hayes Valley. The trendy San Francisco neighborhood has a bunch of upscale menswear stores. At Modern Appeal Clothing, Z admires an elevated take on the classic rugby shirt.
15: Ooh, this is fun.
6: It's made of dark blue fuzzy wool and has bright red, orange and yellow stripes across the middle.
15: It has a collar, so it's like somewhat professional.
6: A roomy chocolate brown suit also catches his eye.
15: This isn't as conservative as a regular suit.
6: But the fashion-forward tech worker dismisses all of the shorts on display, at least as potential workwear.
15: These would be good for, like, if I'm going to my family reunion's, like, picnic and I wanted to dress up a little bit.
6: Derek Guy is a menswear writer based in San Francisco. He says the growing acceptability of shorts in the traditional enclaves of the finance industry and decline in the new economy tech sector may signal a convergence towards the middle.
17: Essentially, everyone's moving to business casual. This very vanilla bland uniform, which is a button-up shirt and non-jeans.
6: Guy says it would be better if everyone just wore whatever they wanted to work, though he acknowledges that this could lead to the level of chaos depicted in a memorable 2009 episode of The Office.
26: Damn it, Meredith, where are your panties?
27: It's casual day.
6: Regardless, Guy says he's not personally a fan of shorts in any business setting. Chloe Veltman, NPR News, wearing trousers to work in San Francisco.
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0: From KUOW, we've got full-length pants on today, but that has mostly to do with the AC. 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I'm Paige Browning. In the news, the search for the missing continues in the Grand Canyon following Saturday's deadly flash flooding there.
28: Rescue operations are underway, and rainfall that we're seeing today and probably the rest of the week is going to impact efforts.
0: More than 60 people were airlifted from the canyon over the weekend, and we'll bring you the latest in about 20 minutes.
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0: Checking our top stories, the highest-ranking officer in the U.S. military says there are no plans to send troops to polling places during November's midterm congressional elections. General Dan Kane, chairman of the Joint Chiefs of Staff, made the statement in a letter to Michigan Democratic Senator Alyssa Slotkin, obtained today by the AP. Kane's letter addresses growing anxiety among Democrats that the Trump administration could try to meddle in midterm elections. And we're following Seattle Public Schools' contract negotiations. The school year is set to start Wednesday. Stay with us for more. Coming up on 420, and right now we've got 73 degrees in Seattle, 72 in Bellingham, 75 in Sammamish, clear skies with some haze.
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23: This is All Things Considered from NPR News. I'm Elsa Chang.
13: And I'm Mary Louise Kelly. In Nepal, the search continues for survivors after last week's flash floods, and the scope of the devastation continues to grow.
23: According to Nepal's disaster agency, the death toll in the country is now in the 900s. That's a sharp rise from previous figures.
13: One of the survivors is Kajiman Tamang. He told NPR that last Wednesday he was cutting grass along the river when he got a call from his sister warning him of the floods.
19: We were able to save our lives. That's the big thing for us. All the people were shouting, but I'm thankful that I was able to save my and my family's life. Everything else is destroyed.
13: For now, Tamang is living in a water buffalo shelter with his family and his buffaloes.
23: Nepal's army has deployed nearly 9,000 personnel in the search for survivors, including at hydropower sites in the country. Many are still trapped in flooded tunnels dug deep into the mountainside. Though hundreds of hydropower workers have been rescued, an executive from Nepal's Independent Power Producers Association told NPR that the country does not have, quote, enough technology, equipment, and expertise to mount successful rescue operation at hydropower projects.
13: Meanwhile, social media has been full of appeals from people still searching for their loved ones.
20: Our parents should be in Sumit, in Nepal when the floods hit.
21: I just hope that my mom and dad are safe.
23: More than 4,000 people overall are still missing, including approximately 80 Americans and hundreds more foreigners. As NPR's Dia Hadid reports, many of those foreigners appear to have been worshippers on a sacred pilgrimage.
22: I'm looking for my brother-in-law.
24: Gaurav Khare's brother-in-law, Vivek Srivastav, lived in Atlanta. He was an American biotech scientist, the kind of person who believed
22: the life is all about serving people.
24: He was dearly loved, and he can't be found.
22: For the last 4 or 5 days, we have been in search for him.
24: Srivastav was on a pilgrimage alongside 10 others to Mount Kailash. It's a Himalayan mountain sacred to Hindus, Buddhists, Jains, and indigenous Tibetan religions. And for the faithful, visiting Mount Kailash
27: is one of the most important things that they will do as they approach the last leg of their life.
24: Hindulsan Gupta is a historian of religion. He says Hindus believe Mount Kailash
27: is the ultimate abode of Lord Shiva,
24: a god associated with power and destruction, one of the most important Hindu deities. So
27: scaling this mountain is prohibited.
24: Pilgrims walk some 33 miles around the mountain base, about 3 days' trek, and
27: it's high up in the mountains, the oxygen levels are not high.
24: It's hard to breathe. That's why Shubham Kumar told NPR that he and his wife begged his retired in-laws not to go. They were part of a group of 32 pilgrims, now missing.
1: We told them not to go. It is a very difficult route, but they were destined to go there.
24: Destined to go. Mount Kailash is in Chinese-held Tibet. Most pilgrims get there by crossing through neighbouring Nepal.
1: But uske baad wo log immigration pe gaye hain.
24: Like many pilgrims, Kumar says he last heard from his in-laws as they reached a border crossing.
1: But after that, there is no communication.
24: That crossing was close to where a glacier fell into a valley, blocked a river, causing water to shoot through the debris. Footage from the incident showed a furious wave engulfing a border crossing.
2: A well-constructed concrete building just vanished.
24: That's Jagadish Vasudev, known as Sadhguru, who leads a spiritual group known as the Isha Foundation. They lost 80 pilgrims on the border. And during an event on Sunday in Nepal, Vasudev said those pilgrims were disciplined and had departed early to the border crossing to avoid crowds.
2: I only wish we didn't have so much discipline.
24: He urged followers to accept that their fellow pilgrims had died because of human-induced warming that's causing Himalayan glaciers to melt faster and because there was no warning of the impending flood.
2: Don't try to find philosophical explanation to this. This is the reality of our existence right now.
24: He called for action on climate change to protect the Himalayas, saying an ancient pilgrimage should not fade away.
2: It's important for our culture, our civilization, and it's very important for Nepal's economy also.
24: But some experts say perhaps too many pilgrims are making the journey these days, causing even more damage to the fragile ecosystem around Mount Kailash. Sengupta, the historian of religion, says those who revere Mount Kailash have a responsibility to ensure
27: at the very least, pilgrims don't have to die to fulfill their devotion.
24: Protecting pilgrims by protecting Mount Kailash, by protecting the planet it exists on. Tia Hadid, NPR News.
4: This next story is about taking plastic and converting it into cookies. Yes, cookies. This is a process that might help deal with pollution and other problems. NPR science reporter Ari Dangel reports.
5: Transforming plastic into a snack may sound a little tough to swallow, but Lahiro Jayakodi, a synthetic microbiologist at Southern Illinois University Carbondale, says, just think of a cow.
7: Can you eat grass? No. But cow, take the grass and it produce milk. We use milk to make many, many different products.
5: In other words, living creatures are like chemistry labs, converting raw ingredients into new materials. Microbes excel at this kind of thing, so Jayakodi decided to try genetically engineering yeast to digest plastic, specifically the kind often used in water bottles and food packaging. PhD student Sandhya Jayasekra first took the intact plastic, along with ground-up corn husks and stalks, and broke it all down into simpler molecules.
8: So that those molecules are available as a food for the yeast.
5: She then gave it to the yeast, which processed this mix of disintegrated plastic and corn to make a gluey protein paste, which Jayasekra mixed with vanilla and beta-carotene that were produced by other yeast and different food ingredients like oatmeal. A 3D food printer then turned that slurry into small cookies. Here's Lahiro Jayakodi.
7: There is no micro or nano plastic embedded into this cookie, so we are not eating plastic.
5: Nor has anyone actually eaten the cookie yet. There are still safety tests to be done. The process is pricey, uses a lot of energy, and not much of the plastic makes it into the final cookie.
7: This is a proof of concept, right?
8: Kind of a beginning of a journey.
5: Still, the researchers say they hope the cookies may at some point be made from plastic waste on site in extreme or difficult environments, like outer space or disaster zones. This work was presented at the American Chemical Society meeting in Chicago last week.
9: I think the concept is right on the mark.
5: Pamela Silver is a synthetic biologist at Harvard Medical School who wasn't involved in the research. She says the idea of turning plastic into food isn't new. The real barriers to making it a reality tend to be scalability, cost, and texture.
9: Texture comes from fats. So in all the foods you eat, meat, cheese, everything you eat, it's the fat that makes you enjoy it.
5: There's not much fat in these new plastic-derived cookies, but Silver welcomes this kind of thinking, which may one day provide a sweeter solution to a less-than-palatable problem. Ari Daniel, NPR News.
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4: 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I'm Paige Browning, and coming up, we're going to hear about the very low levels of oxygen in Hood Canal and new fires threatening people who live in the Snoqualmie Pass area, the latest in 2 minutes.
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12: Live from NPR News in Culver City, California, I'm Dwayne Brown. The U.S. has entered into a partnership with Venezuela that would give the U.S. control of much of its oil reserves. This comes after fighting with Iran resumed today following a month-long pause. Vice President J.D. Vance says the Trump administration is also putting Iran on notice as airstrikes in the Persian Gulf resume.
14: He would be the first to say he doesn't make announcements about military actions on social media, but I think that he's sending a message to the Iranians, look, we know that they continue to shoot at commercial shipping. We continue to have a lot of tools at our disposal to prevent them from doing so, or at least cut down on them from doing so. And that's what the president is saying is, look, you guys are shooting at commercial shipping. You guys are behaving like a terrorist country. You've got to stop, or there are going to be some consequences.
12: But experts say Venezuela's tar-like crude is hard to process and could take years to refine, as oil prices rose back above $90 a barrel today with no plans to resume peace talks with Iran. Former Republican Congressman George Santos has been banned for life from the prediction market site Kalshi. NPR's Bobby Allen says this comes after the betting site announced several enforcement actions against suspected insider trading.
15: Kalshi says George Santos received a lifetime ban after he failed to cooperate with its investigation. The company found that Santos shared social media posts about how excited he was to attend Trump's State of the Union earlier this year. And at the same time, he was placing bets on Kalshi that he would not attend. In response, Santos posted on X, "Thanks for the lifetime ban from your gambling platform. Let's see how much longer you guys are around." Kalshi also announced actions against North Carolina congressional candidate Lori Buckout, who wagered on her own campaign, and against billionaire Stephen Klubeck, who bet on his now-abandoned run for governor of California. The crackdown comes as election integrity experts fear that prediction markets could create chaos this coming November.
12: That's Bobby Allen. You're listening to NPR News.
4: This is KUOW News. I'm Paige Browning in Seattle. Experts say Washington's Hood Canal is seeing the lowest levels of oxygen ever recorded. Researchers at the University of Washington say those low levels caused about 24 fish to die near Potlatch. Dips in oxygen in Hood Canal happen seasonally, especially around August and September. But researchers tell King 5 the current low levels are especially troubling and they aren't sure what's behind the extreme conditions.
0: Dozens of people just outside of Kielum are under level 3 go now evacuation orders because of the Goat wildfire. The Kittitas County Sheriff's Office says that applies to people who live just south of the fire on Salmon Lassac Road, on a section that's just north of French Cabin Creek Road. The fire is not contained and has scorched about 700 acres so far. Residents can attend a meeting tonight at Roslyn High School. And meanwhile, the nearby King fires burned more than 2,100 acres, and the much larger Three Queens fire has charred nearly 9,000 acres east of the mountain pass. The city of Olympia is aiming to make it easier for unhoused people who live in vehicles. A new pilot policy will allow people to get a permit to live in a vehicle parked in private driveways or church parking lots. Olympia previously prohibited camping cars in one spot for more than 24 hours. Resident Cece Coates, who lives in her van, is one of the people who testified in favor of it.
3: The city of Olympia had forbidden my lifestyle.